including your date of birth and contact details. This is one of the main reasons you should never throw your boarding pass away in a public trash can. Among other things, the database this code corresponds to holds credit card information, passport details, as well as IP addresses if booked online. But if a code connected to all your personal information seems scary, hopefully you'll never find this next code on your boarding pass. Passengers who find the 4S's code on their ticket may find themselves going through additional security checks. Why? Well, short for Secondary Security Screening Selection, this code is added to boarding passes of passengers who airlines deem suspicious. As we all know, airports take security very seriously, and some things that might look totally innocent to us are seen as suspicious for airline officials. Last-minute flyers, one-way fares, or buying tickets using cash can all look a little sus to the guys at the airport security desk. So try not to panic if you see that code on your boarding pass. That is, if you don't have anything to hide.

So imagine a big explosion as you climb through 3,000 feet. Imagine a plane full of smoke. Imagine an engine going clack, clack, clack, clack, clack, clack, clack. Sounds scary. Well, I had a unique seat that day. I was sitting in 1D. I was the only one who could talk to the flight attendants. So I looked at them right away, and they said, no problem, we probably hit some birds. The pilot had already turned the plane around, and we weren't that far. You could see Manhattan. 2 minutes later, three things happen at the same time. The pilot lines up the plane with the Hudson River. It's usually not the route. He turns off the engines. Now imagine being on a plane with no sound. And then he says three words, as unemotional three words as I've ever heard. He says, brace for impact. I didn't have to talk to the flight attendant anymore. I could see in her eyes, it was terror. Life was over. And I want to share with you three things I learned about myself that day. I learned that it all changes in an instant. We have this bucket list, we have these things we want to do in life, and I thought about all the people I wanted to reach out that I didn't, all the fences I wanted to mend, all the experiences I wanted to have and I never did. As I thought about that, later on I came up with a saying, which is, I collect bad wines. Because if the wine is ready and the person is there, I'm opening it. I no longer want to postpone anything in life. And that urgency, that purpose, has really changed my life. The second thing I learned that day, and this is as we clear the George Washington Bridge, which was by not a lot, I thought about, wow, I really feel one real regret. I've lived a good life. In my own humanity and mistakes, I've tried to get better at everything I've tried. But in my humanity, I also allow my ego to get in. And I regretted the time I wasted in things that did not matter with people that matter. And I thought about my relationship with my wife, with my friends, with people. And after, as I reflected on that, I decided to eliminate negative energy from my life. It's not perfect, it's a lot better. I've not had a fight with my wife in 2 years, it feels great. I'm no longer trying to be right. I choose to be happy. The third thing I learned, and this is as your mental clock starts going 15, 14, 13, you can see the water coming, I'm saying, please blow up, right? I don't want this thing to break in 20 pieces like you've seen in those documentaries. And as we're coming down, I had a sense of, wow, dying is not scary. It's almost like we've been preparing for it our whole lives. But it was very sad. I didn't want to go. I love my life. And that sadness really framed in one thought, which is, I only wish for one thing. I only wish I could see my kids grow up. About a month later, I was in a performance by my daughter, first grader, not much artistic talent, yet. And I'm bawling, I'm crying like a little kid. And it made all the sense in the world to me. I realized at that point, by connecting those two dots, that the only thing that matters in my life is being a great dad. Above all, the only goal I have in life is to be a good dad. I was given the gift of a miracle, of not dying that day. I was given another gift, which was to be able to see into the future and come back and live differently. I challenge you guys that are flying today. Imagine the same thing happens on your plane, and please don't. But imagine, and how would you change? What would you get done that you're waiting to get done because you think you'll be here forever? How would you change your relationships and the negative energy in them? And more than anything, are you being the best parent you can? Thank you.

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1: Ladies and gentlemen, welcome aboard this Be Amazed flight. As we take to the skies today, I'll be letting you in on a few little-known, mind-blowing facts about all things aeronautical. Striking solutions. Airplanes are pretty hefty pieces of machinery. It's crazy to think that an average-sized commercial aircraft has a maximum takeoff weight of about 175,000 pounds, which includes 90,000 pounds of fuel as well as 45,000 pounds worth of passengers, crew, and cargo. Despite their size, airplanes still run into some problems in the air, often due to the other stuff that tends to dwell up there in the sky. It goes without saying that collisions between planes and birds don't often end well, for the bird, that is. But they can still do some damage to an airplane when hitting it at speed, as you can see here with this Turkish Airlines plane that collided with a bird in 2015. Luckily, the passengers were all fine, but the bird, not so much. There are over 13,000 airplane bird strikes annually in the US, sometimes severe enough to take out plane engines. And as you can imagine, walls and fences aren't very effective in keeping birds away from aircraft runways. So, airports have to get creative to prevent bird-related accidents. One such method, used at Virginia's Reagan National Airport, is firing blanks out of cannons to scare feathery friends away from the airport, while other airports make their environment less bird-friendly by filling in ponds and replacing grass with gravel. Salt Lake City's airport, meanwhile, reduces its winged trespasser problem by using pigs to root around and eat gull eggs. Other airports, like France's Lord d'Arbes Pyrenees Airport, light up LED screens with big pairs of googly eyes to scare off birds of prey, acting as a kind of aviation scarecrow. But it's not just birds that airports have to worry about. Extreme weather isn't really something that can be scared off with a dirty look from a pair of LED eyes. Hailstorms are one of the most dangerous weather conditions for an airplane, and they can cause some pretty crazy damage. This jet's nose cone took a real battering from hailstones that were as big as golf balls after flying through a hailstorm. The windows were so shattered that the pilots had to land the plane almost completely blind. Miraculously, no one was hurt, aside from the airline's wallet, who had to pay for repairs. Hailstorms are one thing, but some nervous flyers also worry about the possibility of lightning striking an airplane. While that might seem highly unlikely, it's actually estimated that each airplane in the US's commercial fleet is struck lightly by lightning at least once per year. While that may seem terrifying, it's actually not as dangerous as you'd think. Before an aircraft goes into service, it undergoes lightning strike simulations that test its conductivity. This ensures lightning can travel uninterrupted across the plane's exterior shell and back off into the sky through an extremity like the nose or a wingtip, leaving those inside totally unharmed. Save for a ruined pair of underpants or two.

So, have you ever noticed how airplane seats are almost always blue? No, it's not because they're sad. Some people assume that this color was chosen because it reminds us of the sky. But the real reason is not that simple. We're about to answer that, plus tons of other popular airplane-related questions. So, why are the seats blue? The first blue seats came into use several decades ago. And now, pretty much all airlines choose upholstery of this color. So, why blue? With the stress and apprehension that comes with traveling, especially by air, airlines understood that it's important to calm passengers down and reassure them that everything's gonna be all right. You probably know every color has a hidden meaning and sends our subconscious different signals. According to scientists, most people associate the color blue with reliability and safety, which is essential even for travelers who don't suffer from aerophobia. It has a proven positive effect on the human body. It slows down your heart rate and relaxes tension. Also, according to a study published in Psychology Today, 90% of us subconsciously make a decision about the attractiveness of a company depending on the brand's colors. What about other colors? It's interesting to note that in the 1970s and 80s, some airlines tried to use red upholstery. But they later had to change it to blue because it turned out that the color red increased the level of aggression among passengers. Hey, those are my peanuts, pal! There's also a practical reason why airlines chose blue seats. Dirt, stains, and scrapes are less visible on this color. So that means these seats can be used for a longer period of time, compared with ones with lighter colored upholstery. And for those airsick passengers who miss the bag, it probably helps hide the barf colors as well. However, since fewer people can afford to fly first class, airlines use bright upholstery there more often, as the fabric wears out slower. Fabric or leather. As for materials, the seats can be upholstered with either faux leather or fabric. As a rule, in aircrafts used for long-distance flights, like transatlantic ones, the seats are upholstered with fabric because it's more breathable for the skin, so passengers won't sweat, chafe, or experience any discomfort. That little piece of cloth put on the back of the seat is called an anti-macassar. The name comes from macassar oil, which men in the Victorian era would use to style their hair. This oil is extremely rich and leaves a greasy stain on anything it touches. So, people at that time started putting these small pieces of fabrics on the back of armchairs where people would rest their heads to prevent any damage to expensive furniture. While we might not slather our hair in the stuff so much nowadays, anti-macassars do help airlines get longer use out of their seats. Artificial leather works great for short flights. It's extremely wear-proof, and even spilled drinks don't stain it. Alright, here's another one. Why don't plane windows line up with the seats? Have you ever been so excited to have a window seat until you actually sat down and realized that your much-awaited view was blocked by the back of the seat in front of you? Well, this happens basically because airlines care more about profits than your ability to take a perfect picture at landing, those greedy scoundrels. Aviation manufacturers provide airlines with recommendations on how to install seat rows correctly, but no one actually follows these rules. Tracks on the floor of the aircraft allow rows of seats to be organized at the airline's discretion. So companies take advantage of this in order to install, and therefore sell, as many seats as they can physically cram into the space. They're also free to choose the seating arrangement. It can be 3-4-3, 2-3-2, or 3-3-3, for example. So, why are planes white? The reason why most planes are painted white isn't aesthetics or color psychology. It's just more efficient. Paint can make a plane anywhere from 600 to 1200 pounds heavier. And the heavier the aircraft is, the more fuel it needs. Airlines take the weight issue really seriously. In the 1980s, American Airlines decided to remove one olive from every salad on board and managed to save $40,000 a year. The color white also reflects light better,
which means the plane won't overheat because of the sun's rays. Plus, white makes it easier to notice cracks, leaks, and any other damage that needs to be fixed. Finally, it takes rescuers less time to spot a white plane in case of an emergency. There are exceptions to every rule, of course. Many people remember the Lord of the Rings themed Boeing 777 of Air New Zealand. And it's practically impossible to miss Russian Airlines S7's lime green planes and the bright orange aircrafts of Johannesburg-based Mango Airlines. Ooh, that sounds yummy. And why is it so cold on airplanes? All frequent flyers know that the trick to staying comfortable on board is to dress appropriately. And one of the most important tips any well-versed traveler can give us is to layer up before you get on the plane. If you agree that the cabin is always way too cold, hit that like button and make yourself known. The temperature on board is kept close to freezing for a reason. This way, it has nothing to do with psychology, but with preventing health issues. The American Society for Testing and Materials International conducted a whole study on the matter. Many airplane passengers get hypoxia, which is when a person is more likely to faint at high altitudes than on the ground. It happens when bodily tissues don't get enough oxygen. To minimize the risk of fainting, airlines keep the temperature and air pressure in the cabin really low. So, if it's a little too cold for your liking, don't complain. Simply ask for a blanket and take comfort in knowing that airlines are just trying to help people out. Or, if you're on a newer model aircraft, you'll be happy to know that they have better thermostats that can adjust the temperature more precisely, even row by row. So, where do the pilots sleep? Long-haul flights are exhausting enough for passengers, but can you imagine how the pilots feel? For flights that are longer than 10.5 hours, there are more than two pilots operating the aircraft, and they take turns resting in private bunks for the crew. The Airbus A380, the world's largest passenger plane, also has sleeping quarters below its decks for the whole crew, including flight attendants, where they can have some rest. There are also some resting places and lockers for the crew below or above the main deck. In case there's no special rest area on board, or if the flight isn't that long, pilots take a break in the seat rows within or near the cockpit, or even in the passenger cabin. And in case you were wondering if crew members use the same lavatories as passengers do, the answer is yes on most planes. A Boeing 747, however, has a special bathroom exclusively for the pilots. And now you know the secret to how pilots can pee at 500 miles per hour. Bet you didn't know that now, did you? Bonus! How to choose the best seat. Toilet not included. We already mentioned that row positioning in aircrafts mostly depend on an airline's imagination. Or perhaps greediness is the appropriate word. So, choosing a comfortable seat is definitely not an easy task. Luckily, there are a few tips that can help you. There are special websites like SeatGuru.com, where you can see real row positioning in airplanes belonging to different airlines. They'll help you determine if you'll actually get to enjoy the view from your window seat, or if you'll have to constantly lean forward to see the landscapes. If you don't want to listen to the hum of the engine throughout your whole flight, then choose a seat closer to the airplane's nose. You might have to listen to flight attendants chatting, but they probably won't be nearly as loud as the sound of the engine. If you didn't manage to catch one of these seats, then sit closer to the aisle as it's quieter than near the window. By the way, the seats at the front of the aircraft have one more advantage. Meals are served starting with you. So you'll have a wider variety of dishes. The tail end passengers rarely have a choice between chicken or fish. If you're tall, be sure to sit next to the emergency exit. There's more space between the seat rows, and you won't have to fly with your knees up to your ears. But keep in mind that the seats in the row near the emergency exit don't recline. This is done so they don't interfere with an emergency evacuation. So, these seats might not be the best choice for some travelers.

0: Thank you very much, ladies and gentlemen. Here's an oldie but a goodie I think you're going to enjoy. That ain't it.
1: What is?
0: Owner of a Lonely Heart, baby.
1: Oh, man, son of a buck.
0: Boy, that's what I'm talking about. That right there is what I'm talking about.
1: What?
0: Is you, boy, you're listening to your own licks. You're not listening to the rest of the band. All right, let's start that from the beginning.
1: Me.
0: Junior messed it all up. Turn around, Miles. Now we're going to do a song. I think you're all going to enjoy. This is an oldie but a goodie called Owner of a Lonely Heart.

Love friend, that's lame. Maybe I should give you a name. But that's a slippery slope. You're only in my head, we have to remember that. Shit. It's actually happening. I'm talking to an imaginary person. What I'm about to tell you is top secret. A conspiracy bigger than all of us. There's a powerful group of people out there that are secretly running the world. I'm talking about the guys no one knows about, the guys that are invisible. The top 1% of the top 1%, the guys that play God without permission.

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Ladies and gentlemen, welcome aboard this Be Amazed flight. As we take to the skies today, I'll be letting you in on a few little-known, mind-blowing facts about all things aeronautical. Striking solutions. Airplanes are pretty hefty pieces of machinery. It's crazy to think that an average-sized commercial aircraft has a maximum takeoff weight of about 175,000 pounds, which includes 90,000 pounds of fuel as well as 45,000 pounds worth of passengers, crew, and cargo. Despite their size, airplanes still run into some problems in the air, often due to the other stuff that tends to dwell up there in the sky. It goes without saying that collisions between planes and birds don't often end well, for the bird, that is. But they can still do some damage to an airplane when hitting it at speed, as you can see here with this Turkish Airlines plane that collided with a bird in 2015. Luckily, the passengers were all fine, but the bird, not so much. There are over 13,000 airplane bird strikes annually in the US, sometimes severe enough to take out plane engines. And as you can imagine, walls and fences aren't very effective in keeping birds away from aircraft runways. So, airports have to get creative to prevent bird-related accidents. One such method, used at Virginia's Reagan National Airport, is firing blanks out of cannons to scare feathery friends away from the airport, while other airports make their environment less bird-friendly by filling in ponds and replacing grass with gravel. Salt Lake City's airport, meanwhile, reduces its winged trespasser problem by using pigs to root around and eat gull eggs. Other airports, like France's Lord d'Arbres Pyrenees Airport, light up LED screens with big pairs of googly eyes to scare off birds of prey, acting as a kind of aviation scarecrow. But it's not just birds that airports have to worry about. Extreme weather isn't really something that can be scared off with a dirty look from a pair of LED eyes. Hailstorms are one of the most dangerous weather conditions for an airplane, and they can cause some pretty crazy damage. This jet's nose cone took a real battering from hailstones that were as big as golf balls after flying through a hailstorm. The windows were so shattered that the pilots had to land the plane almost completely blind. Miraculously, no one was hurt, aside from the airline's wallet, who had to pay for repairs. Hailstorms are one thing, but some nervous flyers also worry about the possibility of lightning striking an airplane. While that might seem highly unlikely, it's actually estimated that each airplane in the US's commercial fleet is struck lightly by lightning at least once per year. While that may seem terrifying, it's actually not as dangerous as you'd think. Before an aircraft goes into service, it undergoes lightning strike simulations that test its conductivity. This ensures lightning can travel uninterrupted across the plane's exterior shell and back off into the sky through an extremity like the nose or a wingtip, leaving those inside totally unharmed. Save for a ruined pair of underpants or two.

So, have you ever noticed how airplane seats are almost always blue? No, it's not because they're sad. Some people assume that this color was chosen because it reminds us of the sky. But the real reason is not that simple. We're about to answer that, plus tons of other popular airplane-related questions. So, why are the seats blue? The first blue seats came into use several decades ago. And now, pretty much all airlines choose upholstery of this color. So, why blue? With the stress and apprehension that comes with traveling, especially by air, airlines understood that it's important to calm passengers down and reassure them that everything's gonna be all right. You probably know every color has a hidden meaning and sends our subconscious different signals. According to scientists, most people associate the color blue with reliability and safety, which is essential even for travelers who don't suffer from aerophobia. It has a proven positive effect on the human body. It slows down your heart rate and relaxes tension. Also, according to a study published in Psychology Today, 90% of us subconsciously make a decision about the attractiveness of a company depending on the brand's colors. What about other colors? It's interesting to note that in the 1970s and 80s, some airlines tried to use red upholstery. But they later had to change it to blue because it turned out that the color red increased the level of aggression among passengers. Hey, those are my peanuts, pal! There's also a practical reason why airlines chose blue seats. Dirt, stains, and scrapes are less visible on this color. So that means these seats can be used for a longer period of time, compared with ones with lighter colored upholstery. And for those airsick passengers who miss the bag, it probably helps hide the barf colors as well. However, since fewer people can afford to fly first class, airlines use bright upholstery there more often, as the fabric wears out slower. Fabric or leather. As for materials, the seats can be upholstered with either faux leather or fabric. As a rule, in aircrafts used for long-distance flights, like transatlantic ones, the seats are upholstered with fabric because it's more breathable for the skin, so passengers won't sweat, chafe, or experience any discomfort. That little piece of cloth put on the back of the seat is called an anti-macassar. The name comes from macassar oil, which men in the Victorian era would use to style their hair. This oil is extremely rich and leaves a greasy stain on anything it touches. So, people at that time started putting these small pieces of fabrics on the back of armchairs where people would rest their heads to prevent any damage to expensive furniture. While we might not slather our hair in the stuff so much nowadays, anti-macassars do help airlines get longer use out of their seats. Artificial leather works great for short flights. It's extremely wear-proof, and even spilled drinks don't stain it. Alright, here's another one. Why don't plane windows line up with the seats? Have you ever been so excited to have a window seat until you actually sat down and realized that your much-awaited view was blocked by the back of the seat in front of you? Well, this happens basically because airlines care more about profits than your ability to take a perfect picture at landing, those greedy scoundrels. Aviation manufacturers provide airlines with recommendations on how to install seat rows correctly, but no one actually follows these rules. Tracks on the floor of the aircraft allow rows of seats to be organized at the airline's discretion. So companies take advantage of this in order to install, and therefore sell, as many seats as they can physically cram into the space. They're also free to choose the seating arrangement. It can be 3-4-3, 2-3-2, or 3-3-3, for example. So, why are planes white? The reason why most planes are painted white isn't aesthetics or color psychology. It's just more efficient. Paint can make a plane anywhere from 600 to 1200 pounds heavier. And the heavier the aircraft is, the more fuel it needs. Airlines take the weight issue really seriously. In the 1980s, American Airlines decided to remove one olive from every salad on board and managed to save $40,000 a year. The color white also reflects light better,
which means the plane won't overheat because of the sun's rays. Plus, white makes it easier to notice cracks, leaks, and any other damage that needs to be fixed. Finally, it takes rescuers less time to spot a white plane in case of an emergency. There are exceptions to every rule, of course. Many people remember the Lord of the Rings themed Boeing 777 of Air New Zealand. And it's practically impossible to miss Russian Airlines S7's lime green planes and the bright orange aircrafts of Johannesburg-based Mango Airlines. Ooh, that sounds yummy. And why is it so cold on airplanes? All frequent flyers know that the trick to staying comfortable on board is to dress appropriately. And one of the most important tips any well-versed traveler can give us is to layer up before you get on the plane. If you agree that the cabin is always way too cold, hit that like button and make yourself known. The temperature on board is kept close to freezing for a reason. This way, it has nothing to do with psychology, but with preventing health issues. The American Society for Testing and Materials International conducted a whole study on the matter. Many airplane passengers get hypoxia, which is when a person is more likely to faint at high altitudes than on the ground. It happens when bodily tissues don't get enough oxygen. To minimize the risk of fainting, airlines keep the temperature and air pressure in the cabin really low. So, if it's a little too cold for your liking, don't complain. Simply ask for a blanket and take comfort in knowing that airlines are just trying to help people out. Or, if you're on a newer model aircraft, you'll be happy to know that they have better thermostats that can adjust the temperature more precisely, even row by row. So, where do the pilots sleep? Long-haul flights are exhausting enough for passengers, but can you imagine how the pilots feel? For flights that are longer than 10.5 hours, there are more than two pilots operating the aircraft, and they take turns resting in private bunks for the crew. The Airbus A380, the world's largest passenger plane, also has sleeping quarters below its decks for the whole crew, including flight attendants, where they can have some rest. There are also some resting places and lockers for the crew below or above the main deck. In case there's no special rest area on board, or if the flight isn't that long, pilots take a break in the seat rows within or near the cockpit, or even in the passenger cabin. And in case you were wondering if crew members use the same lavatories as passengers do, the answer is yes on most planes. A Boeing 747, however, has a special bathroom exclusively for the pilots. And now you know the secret to how pilots can pee at 500 miles per hour. Bet you didn't know that now, did you? Bonus! How to choose the best seat. Toilet not included. We already mentioned that row positioning in aircrafts mostly depend on an airline's imagination. Or perhaps greediness is the appropriate word. So, choosing a comfortable seat is definitely not an easy task. Luckily, there are a few tips that can help you. There are special websites like SeatGuru.com, where you can see real row positioning in airplanes belonging to different airlines. They'll help you determine if you'll actually get to enjoy the view from your window seat, or if you'll have to constantly lean forward to see the landscapes. If you don't want to listen to the hum of the engine throughout your whole flight, then choose a seat closer to the airplane's nose. You might have to listen to flight attendants chatting, but they probably won't be nearly as loud as the sound of the engine. If you didn't manage to catch one of these seats, then sit closer to the aisle as it's quieter than near the window. By the way, the seats at the front of the aircraft have one more advantage. Meals are served starting with you. So you'll have a wider variety of dishes. The tail end passengers rarely have a choice between chicken or fish. If you're tall, be sure to sit next to the emergency exit. There's more space between the seat rows, and you won't have to fly with your knees up to your ears. But keep in mind that the seats in the row near the emergency exit don't recline. This is done so they don't interfere with an emergency evacuation. So, these seats might not be the best choice for some travelers.

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Ladies and gentlemen, welcome aboard this Be Amazed flight. As we take to the skies today, I'll be letting you in on a few little-known, mind-blowing facts about all things aeronautical. Striking solutions. Airplanes are pretty hefty pieces of machinery. It's crazy to think that an average-sized commercial aircraft has a maximum takeoff weight of about 175,000 pounds, which includes 90,000 pounds of fuel, as well as 45,000 pounds worth of passengers, crew, and cargo. Despite their size, airplanes still run into some problems in the air, often due to the other stuff that tends to dwell up there in the sky. It goes without saying that collisions between planes and birds don't often end well, for the bird, that is. But they can still do some damage to an airplane when hitting it at speed, as you can see here with this Turkish Airlines plane that collided with a bird in 2015. Luckily, the passengers were all fine, but the bird, not so much. There are over 13,000 airplane bird strikes annually in the US, sometimes severe enough to take out plane engines. And as you can imagine, walls and fences aren't very effective in keeping birds away from aircraft runways. So, airports have to get creative to prevent bird-related accidents. One such method, used at Virginia's Reagan National Airport, is firing blanks out of cannons to scare feathery friends away from the airport, while other airports make their environment less bird-friendly by filling in ponds and replacing grass with gravel. Salt Lake City's airport, meanwhile, reduces its winged trespasser problem by using pigs to root around and eat gull eggs. Other airports, like France's Lord d'Arbres Pyrénées Airport, light up LED screens with big pairs of googly eyes to scare off birds of prey, acting as a kind of aviation scarecrow. But it's not just birds that airports have to worry about. Extreme weather isn't really something that can be scared off with a dirty look from a pair of LED eyes. Hailstorms are one of the most dangerous weather conditions for an airplane, and they can cause some pretty crazy damage. This jet's nose cone took a real battering from hailstones that were as big as golf balls after flying through a hailstorm. The windows were so shattered that the pilots had to land the plane almost completely blind. Miraculously, no one was hurt, aside from the airline's wallet, who had to pay for repairs. Hailstorms are one thing, but some nervous flyers also worry about the possibility of lightning striking an airplane. While that might seem highly unlikely, it's actually estimated that each airplane in the US's commercial fleet is struck lightly by lightning at least once per year. While that may seem terrifying, it's actually not as dangerous as you'd think. Before an aircraft goes into service, it undergoes lightning strike simulations that test its conductivity. This ensures lightning can travel uninterrupted across the plane's exterior shell and back off into the sky through an extremity like the nose or a wingtip, leaving those inside totally unharmed, save for a ruined pair of underpants or two.

0: So, have you ever noticed how airplane seats are almost always blue? No, it's not because they're sad. Some people assume that this color was chosen because it reminds us of the sky. But the real reason is not that simple. We're about to answer that, plus tons of other popular airplane-related questions. So, why are the seats blue? The first blue seats came into use several decades ago. And now, pretty much all airlines choose upholstery of this color. So, why blue? With the stress and apprehension that comes with traveling, especially by air, airlines understood that it's important to calm passengers down and reassure them that everything's gonna be all right. You probably know every color has a hidden meaning and sends our subconscious different signals. According to scientists, most people associate the color blue with reliability and safety, which is essential even for travelers who don't suffer from aerophobia. It has a proven positive effect on the human body. It slows down your heart rate and relaxes tension. Also, according to a study published in Psychology Today, 90% of us subconsciously make a decision about the attractiveness of a company depending on the brand's colors. What about other colors? It's interesting to note that in the 1970s and 80s, some airlines tried to use red upholstery, but they later had to change it to blue because it turned out that the color red increased the level of aggression among passengers.
1: Hey, those are my peanuts, pal!
0: There's also a practical reason why airlines chose blue seats. Dirt, stains, and scrapes are less visible on this color. So that means these seats can be used for a longer period of time, compared with ones with lighter colored upholstery. And for those airsick passengers who miss the bag, it probably helps hide the barf colors as well. However, since fewer people can afford to fly first class, airlines use bright upholstery there more often, as the fabric wears out slower. Fabric or leather. As for materials, the seats can be upholstered with either faux leather or fabric. As a rule, in aircrafts used for long-distance flights, like transatlantic ones, the seats are upholstered with fabric because it's more breathable for the skin, so passengers won't sweat, chafe, or experience any discomfort. That little piece of cloth put on the back of the seat is called an anti-macassar. The name comes from macassar oil, which men in the Victorian era would use to style their hair. This oil is extremely rich and leaves a greasy stain on anything it touches. So, people at that time started putting these small pieces of fabrics on the back of armchairs where people would rest their heads to prevent any damage to expensive furniture. While we might not slather our hair in the stuff so much nowadays, anti-macassars do help airlines get longer use out of their seats. Artificial leather works great for short flights. It's extremely wear-proof, and even spilled drinks don't stain it. Alright, here's another one. Why don't plane windows line up with the seats? Have you ever been so excited to have a window seat until you actually sat down and realized that your much-awaited view was blocked by the back of the seat in front of you? Well, this happens basically because airlines care more about profits than your ability to take a perfect picture at landing, those greedy scoundrels. Aviation manufacturers provide airlines with recommendations on how to install seat rows correctly, but no one actually follows these rules. Tracks on the floor of the aircraft allow rows of seats to be organized at the airline's discretion. So companies take advantage of this in order to install, and therefore sell, as many seats as they can physically cram into the space. They're also free to choose the seating arrangement. It can be 3-4-3, 2-3-2, or 3-3-3, for example. So, why are planes white? The reason why most planes are painted white isn't aesthetics or color psychology. It's just more efficient. Paint can make a plane anywhere from 600 to 1200 pounds heavier. And the heavier the aircraft is, the more fuel it needs. Airlines take the weight issue really seriously. In the 1980s, American Airlines decided to remove one olive from every salad on board and managed to save $40,000 a year. The color white also reflects light better, which means the plane won't overheat because of the sun's rays. Plus, white makes it easier to notice cracks, leaks, and any other damage that needs to be fixed. Finally, it takes rescuers less time to spot a white plane in case of an emergency. There are exceptions to every rule, of course. Many people remember the Lord of the Rings-themed Boeing 777 of Air New Zealand. And it's practically impossible to miss Russian Airlines S7's lime green planes and the bright orange aircrafts of Johannesburg-based Mango Airlines. Ooh, that sounds yummy. And why is it so cold on airplanes? All frequent flyers know that the trick to staying comfortable on board is to dress appropriately. And one of the most important tips any well-versed traveler can give us is to layer up before you get on the plane. If you agree that the cabin is always way too cold, hit that like button and make yourself known. The temperature on board is kept close to freezing for a reason. This way, it has nothing to do with psychology, but with preventing health issues. The American Society for Testing and Materials International conducted a whole study on the matter. Many airplane passengers get hypoxia, which is when a person is more likely to faint at high altitudes than on the ground. It happens when bodily tissues don't get enough oxygen. To minimize the risk of fainting, airlines keep the temperature and air pressure in the cabin really low. So, if it's a little too cold for your liking, don't complain. Simply ask for a blanket and take comfort in knowing that airlines are just trying to help people out. Or, if you're on a newer model aircraft, you'll be happy to know that they have better thermostats that can adjust the temperature more precisely, even row by row. So, where do the pilots sleep? Long-haul flights are exhausting enough for passengers, but can you imagine how the pilots feel? For flights that are longer than 10.5 hours, there are more than 2 pilots operating the aircraft, and they take turns resting in private bunks for the crew. The Airbus A380, the world's largest passenger plane, also has sleeping quarters below its decks for the whole crew, including flight attendants, where they can have some rest. There are also some resting places and lockers for the crew below or above the main deck. In case there's no special rest area on board, or if the flight isn't that long, pilots take a break in the seat rows within or near the cockpit, or even in the passenger cabin. And in case you were wondering if crew members use the same lavatories as passengers do, the answer is yes on most planes. A Boeing 747, however, has a special bathroom exclusively for the pilots. And now you know the secret to how pilots can pee at 500 miles per hour. Bet you didn't know that now, did you? Bonus! How to choose the best seat. Toilet not included. We already mentioned that row positioning in aircrafts mostly depend on an airline's imagination. Or perhaps greediness is the appropriate word. So, choosing a comfortable seat is definitely not an easy task. Luckily, there are a few tips that can help you. There are special websites like SeatGuru.com, where you can see real row positioning in airplanes belonging to different airlines. They'll help you determine if you'll actually get to enjoy the view from your window seat, or if you'll have to constantly lean forward to see the landscapes. If you don't want to listen to the hum of the engine throughout your whole flight, then choose a seat closer to the airplane's nose. You might have to listen to flight attendants chatting, but they probably won't be nearly as loud as the sound of the engine. If you didn't manage to catch one of these seats, then sit closer to the aisle as it's quieter than near the window. By the way, the seats at the front of the aircraft have one more advantage. Meals are served starting with you. So you'll have a wider variety of dishes. The tail end passengers rarely have a choice between chicken or fish. If you're tall, be sure to sit next to the emergency exit. There's more space between the seat rows, and you won't have to fly with your knees up to your ears. But keep in mind that the seats in the row near the emergency exit don't recline. This is done so they don't interfere with an emergency evacuation. So, these seats might not be the best choice for some travelers.

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0: Ladies and gentlemen, welcome aboard this Be Amazed flight. As we take to the skies today, I'll be letting you in on a few little-known, mind-blowing facts about all things aeronautical. I'll bet you didn't know that there's actually a secret way to unlock an airplane toilet from the outside. The next time a kid gets locked in an airplane bathroom, or you just fancy being thrown off a plane for being particularly creepy with a stranger, you can easily unlock it from the outside using just one finger. Most cabin bathrooms' exterior locks are tucked behind a metal lavatory sign, just like this one, for flight attendants to use in the event of an emergency. To open it, just lift the lavatory sign, slide the knob into the unlocked position, and then make a run for it before the flight attendants catch you like the rascal you are. Food for thought. Everyone knows that the food on airplanes is notoriously awful. But have you ever stopped to wonder why?
1: What's the deal with airplane food?
0: In-flight meals are typically made on the ground by industrial catering facilities close to the airport and are usually prepared between 12 and 72 hours before an intended flight. Contrary to popular belief, most airplane meals are not frozen, instead being blast-chilled and transported to the aircraft for flight attendants to heat and serve on board. Some luxury airlines even have their own in-flight chefs and kitchens, like those found aboard some Etihad Airways flights. All this, and yet food in the air will never quite match up to the five-star restaurants on the ground. So what really makes airplane food taste so bad? Turns out, it actually comes down to basic human biology. Airplane cabins have humidity levels as low as 10% while in the air, which is shockingly even drier than the Sahara Desert. When humidity levels are at rock bottom like this, our sinuses get so dehydrated that it affects our ability to taste and smell. After a bit of time in an airplane cabin, your tongue's ability to taste sweet flavors drops between 15 and 20%, while salty flavors are dulled by as much as 20 to 30%. In an attempt to counteract this, some airlines drastically increase the amount of salt and sugar in their food, so you're probably consuming a lot more calories from that in-flight meal than you think. If tasteless in-flight meals are getting you down, there is actually something you can do about it. Turns out that donning a pair of noise-canceling headphones is just the ticket to making food and drink taste better in the air. Strangely, studies have found that loud background noise can actually dampen our ability to taste food. So, using noise-canceling headphones to drown out the low-pitched drone of the airplane's engine can help our senses come back down to earth. But it's not only passengers that have issues to chew over when it comes to the food served in the sky. There are some very specific rules as to what pilots can and can't eat while on the job, and for good reason. Pilots and co-pilots are warned against eating the same meals while working, as a preventative measure against mutual food poisoning. If something is badly wrong with one pilot's meal, making them sick, the other pilot can take over. However, there's a pecking order to pilot food. In some airlines, the pilot will receive a meal from the first class menu, whereas the co-pilot will receive something from business class. I'll bet that makes for quite the awkward dinner date.
2: Airline pilots have loads of perks: an astonishing office view, an opportunity to see the planet from the altitude of 35,000 feet, and everyone's respect and admiration. But there are some seemingly innocent things pilots cannot enjoy while flying a plane. No beard. Most commercial airline pilots can only wear a mustache at the most. Coming to work clean-shaven has to do with good old air. If there's an in-flight emergency, a beard may prevent an oxygen mask from fitting snugly enough. And pilots will have problems with breathing. Not all airlines apply the no facial hair rule. Many don't mind pilots wearing a neatly trimmed beard. No coffee for Airbus A350 pilots. Or pretty much any other drinks. Spilling liquids on delicate electronics panels have already led to several mid-flight accidents. Since recently, cockpits have become liquid-free zones on this type of aircraft. If a pilot wants to drink some water, tea, coffee, or whatnot, they have to go elsewhere. No more than 8 working hours at night and 9 during the day. That's why pilots are legally allowed to have a rest during long-haul flights. But you don't need to worry. There are always two pilots in the cockpit. If one of them needs to have a nap during a flight, there's usually an extra pilot to replace them. No chit-chat below 10,000 feet. Most plane accidents occur below this altitude. That's why a sterile cockpit rule appeared. It prohibits pilots from doing anything but controlling the plane until it climbs to a higher altitude. Unnecessary activities include having a chat with a colleague. No listening to music or radio. While their mind's occupied with music, a pilot may get distracted, and the consequences can be very unpleasant. Some pilots admit they do sometimes use their headsets for tuning into music at particular flight stages. When a flight's delayed, there are no passengers on board, and the plane has to wait on the ground for a couple of hours. Pilots can also put some music on in the cockpit. No food choice. If you want to have your favorite dish in the cabin, you need to be fast to claim it. Pilots have to eat different meals. Imagine both of them getting bad food poisoning and being unable to fly a plane. It sounds scary. That's why if one pilot opts for the chicken, the other has to pick fish. No choosing your partner. Pilots rarely know who they're going to fly with until they take their place in the cockpit. They're also not allowed to refuse their assigned colleague whatever personal disagreements they may have. No reading books. Unfortunately, finishing an exciting novel mid-flight is out for a pilot. Books are considered too distracting. At the same time, it's okay to look through a newspaper. It has short articles that aren't likely to engross a pilot all that much. No gadgets at any time during the flight. Please turn off your electronic devices or switch them to flight mode. Yeah, most passengers know this phrase by heart. What they might not know is that pilots follow the same rule in the cockpit. Only, there's no switching to flight mode for them. Nothing should divert their attention when they're flying the plane. Follow the two-man rule. It means that there have to be at least two people in the cockpit at all times. If one of the pilots needs to use the bathroom, or drink some water, or stretch their legs, a flight attendant has to stay with the second pilot. It's a strictly regulated procedure. Pilots open the door and let a cockpit crew member in. Then they immediately lock it. After that, the door is open again to let the pilot out. On their way back, the entire process is repeated. No landing and going home. Pilots are usually the first to board the plane and the last to leave it. Before the trip, they have pre-flight checks to do. And after putting the plane down and waiting for all the passengers to disembark, pilots have to deal with post-flight checks. No napping whenever you want. It's strictly prohibited for both pilots to have a power nap at the same time. And it makes sense. Every modern plane has an autopilot, but pilots still do the biggest part of the job. That's why at least one of them has to be alert and be able to control all flight stages. By the way, if one pilot is about to doze off, they have to make sure their partner is awake. Glancing at the colleague isn't enough. There must be a verbal confirmation. No passenger visits. Yep, there used to be times when passengers could visit the flight deck if they asked nicely. But now, the regulations don't allow pilots to have non-crew members in the cockpit, even though they wouldn't mind having guests. But not only pilots have to follow strict regulations. Flight attendants also have a set of rules they can't break. For example, cabin crew members can't eat in front of the passengers. Every time a flight attendant feels an urge to munch on something, they have to hide in the galley. Cabin crew members also can't show up in front of passengers out of their uniform, either at the airport or on the plane. But if a flight attendant doesn't communicate with anyone but their colleagues before a flight, it's okay to change on board the aircraft. They can't bring on board anything they want. Just like passengers, flight attendants have to leave out anything that doesn't go through a security check. No exceptions. Cabin crew members can't help you off the plane. Even if the flight has been particularly rough, or if you have problems with walking on your own, they simply aren't allowed to accompany you. As long as there's at least one passenger on board, the cabin crew can't leave the plane. What flight attendants can do is to call someone to come get you. If there's no one to pick you up, you'll have to wait until the plane's empty. Only after that, a cabin crew member can assist you. Flight attendants can't promote their personal interests while wearing a uniform. It means they aren't allowed to ask passengers to subscribe to their YouTube channel. Hey, I'm glad I'm not a flight attendant. Also, they can't request you to follow their Instagram or buy their products, be it cosmetics or clothes. Flight attendants can't move in and out of the cockpit whenever they want. For security reasons, they have to follow a super strict procedure before visiting pilots. Inform they're coming by phone, punch in a special code on the door, have another cabin crew member hold the curtain so that no one else can run through the open door. Cabin crew members can't accept tips. Flight attendants are supposed to be nice and friendly because it's their job, not because they expect additional motivation. Some people are sure that if you have a friend who's working as a flight attendant, you can fly whenever you want for free. Nothing could be further from the truth. Neither friends nor relatives can use a flight attendant perks. Even crew members themselves can have problems using their free flights. For example, if the plane they're planning to take is full, they have to wait for another flight. It can easily ruin their vacay plans. Flight attendants can't allow passengers to hang out in the galley, the aircraft kitchen where food is prepared. You might think it's a nice place to while away the time when you get bored on a flight, have a chat, and stretch your legs. But no passengers can enter this crew-only zone.

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0: Ladies and gentlemen, welcome aboard this Be Amazed flight. As we take to the skies today, I'll be letting you in on a few little-known, mind-blowing facts about all things aeronautical. I'll bet you didn't know that there's actually a secret way to unlock an airplane toilet from the outside. The next time a kid gets locked in an airplane bathroom, or you just fancy being thrown off a plane for being particularly creepy with a stranger, you can easily unlock it from the outside using just one finger. Most cabin bathrooms' exterior locks are tucked behind a metal lavatory sign, just like this one, for flight attendants to use in the event of an emergency. To open it, just lift the lavatory sign, slide the knob into the unlocked position, and then make a run for it before the flight attendants catch you like the rascal you are. Food for thought. Everyone knows that the food on airplanes is notoriously awful. But have you ever stopped to wonder why?
1: What's the deal with airplane food?
0: In-flight meals are typically made on the ground by industrial catering facilities close to the airport and are usually prepared between 12 and 72 hours before an intended flight. Contrary to popular belief, most airplane meals are not frozen, instead being blast-chilled and transported to the aircraft for flight attendants to heat and serve on board. Some luxury airlines even have their own in-flight chefs and kitchens, like those found aboard some Etihad Airways flights. All this, and yet food in the air will never quite match up to the five-star restaurants on the ground. So what really makes airplane food taste so bad? Turns out, it actually comes down to basic human biology. Airplane cabins have humidity levels as low as 10% while in the air, which is shockingly even drier than the Sahara Desert. When humidity levels are at rock bottom like this, our sinuses get so dehydrated that it affects our ability to taste and smell. After a bit of time in an airplane cabin, your tongue's ability to taste sweet flavors drops between 15 and 20%, while salty flavors are dulled by as much as 20 to 30%. In an attempt to counteract this, some airlines drastically increase the amount of salt and sugar in their food, so you're probably consuming a lot more calories from that in-flight meal than you think. If tasteless in-flight meals are getting you down, there is actually something you can do about it. Turns out that donning a pair of noise-canceling headphones is just the ticket to making food and drink taste better in the air. Strangely, studies have found that loud background noise can actually dampen our ability to taste food. So, using noise-canceling headphones to drown out the low-pitched drone of the airplane's engine can help our senses come back down to earth. But it's not only passengers that have issues to chew over when it comes to the food served in the sky. There are some very specific rules as to what pilots can and can't eat while on the job, and for good reason. Pilots and co-pilots are warned against eating the same meals while working, as a preventative measure against mutual food poisoning. If something is badly wrong with one pilot's meal, making them sick, the other pilot can take over. However, there's a pecking order to pilot food. In some airlines, the pilot will receive a meal from the first class menu, whereas the co-pilot will receive something from business class. I'll bet that makes for quite the awkward dinner date.
2: Airline pilots have loads of perks: an astonishing office view, an opportunity to see the planet from the altitude of 35,000 feet, and everyone's respect and admiration. But there are some seemingly innocent things pilots cannot enjoy while flying a plane. No beard. Most commercial airline pilots can only wear a mustache at the most. Coming to work clean-shaven has to do with good old air. If there's an in-flight emergency, a beard may prevent an oxygen mask from fitting snugly enough. And pilots will have problems with breathing. Not all airlines apply the no facial hair rule. Many don't mind pilots wearing a neatly trimmed beard. No coffee for Airbus A350 pilots. Or pretty much any other drinks. Spilling liquids on delicate electronics panels have already led to several mid-flight accidents. Since recently, cockpits have become liquid-free zones on this type of aircraft. If a pilot wants to drink some water, tea, coffee, or whatnot, they have to go elsewhere. No more than 8 working hours at night and 9 during the day. That's why pilots are legally allowed to have a rest during long-haul flights. But you don't need to worry. There are always two pilots in the cockpit. If one of them needs to have a nap during a flight, there's usually an extra pilot to replace them. No chit-chat below 10,000 feet. Most plane accidents occur below this altitude. That's why a sterile cockpit rule appeared. It prohibits pilots from doing anything but controlling the plane until it climbs to a higher altitude. Unnecessary activities include having a chat with a colleague. No listening to music or radio. While their mind's occupied with music, a pilot may get distracted, and the consequences can be very unpleasant. Some pilots admit they do sometimes use their headsets for tuning into music at particular flight stages. When a flight's delayed, there are no passengers on board, and the plane has to wait on the ground for a couple of hours. Pilots can also put some music on in the cockpit. No food choice. If you want to have your favorite dish in the cabin, you need to be fast to claim it. Pilots have to eat different meals. Imagine both of them getting bad food poisoning and being unable to fly a plane. It sounds scary. That's why if one pilot opts for the chicken, the other has to pick fish. No choosing your partner. Pilots rarely know who they're going to fly with until they take their place in the cockpit. They're also not allowed to refuse their assigned colleague whatever personal disagreements they may have. No reading books. Unfortunately, finishing an exciting novel mid-flight is out for a pilot. Books are considered too distracting. At the same time, it's okay to look through a newspaper. It has short articles that aren't likely to engross a pilot all that much. No gadgets at any time during the flight. Please turn off your electronic devices or switch them to flight mode. Yeah, most passengers know this phrase by heart. What they might not know is that pilots follow the same rule in the cockpit, only there's no switching to flight mode for them. Nothing should divert their attention when they're flying the plane. Follow the two-man rule. It means that there have to be at least two people in the cockpit at all times. If one of the pilots needs to use the bathroom, or drink some water, or stretch their legs, a flight attendant has to stay with the second pilot. It's a strictly regulated procedure. Pilots open the door and let a cockpit crew member in. Then they immediately lock it. After that, the door is open again to let the pilot out. On their way back, the entire process is repeated. No landing and going home. Pilots are usually the first to board the plane and the last to leave it. Before the trip, they have pre-flight checks to do, and after putting the plane down and waiting for all the passengers to disembark, pilots have to deal with post-flight checks. No napping whenever you want. It's strictly prohibited for both pilots to have a power nap at the same time, and it makes sense. Every modern plane has an autopilot, but pilots still do the biggest part of the job. That's why at least one of them has to be alert and be able to control all flight stages. By the way, if one pilot is about to doze off, they have to make sure their partner is awake. Glancing at the colleague isn't enough. There must be a verbal confirmation. No passenger visits. Yep, there used to be times when passengers could visit the flight deck if they asked nicely. But now, the regulations don't allow pilots to have non-crew members in the cockpit, even though they wouldn't mind having guests. But not only pilots have to follow strict regulations, flight attendants also have a set of rules they can't break. For example, cabin crew members can't eat in front of the passengers. Every time a flight attendant feels an urge to munch on something, they have to hide in the galley. Cabin crew members also can't show up in front of passengers out of their uniform, either at the airport or on the plane. But if a flight attendant doesn't communicate with anyone but their colleagues before a flight, it's okay to change on board the aircraft. They can't bring on board anything they want. Just like passengers, flight attendants have to leave out anything that doesn't go through a security check. No exceptions. Cabin crew members can't help you off the plane. Even if the flight has been particularly rough, or if you have problems with walking on your own, they simply aren't allowed to accompany you. As long as there's at least one passenger on board, the cabin crew can't leave the plane. What flight attendants can do is to call someone to come get you. If there's no one to pick you up, you'll have to wait until the plane's empty. Only after that, a cabin crew member can assist you. Flight attendants can't promote their personal interests while wearing a uniform. It means they aren't allowed to ask passengers to subscribe to their YouTube channel. Hey, I'm glad I'm not a flight attendant. Also, they can't request you to follow their Instagram or buy their products, be it cosmetics or clothes. Flight attendants can't move in and out of the cockpit whenever they want. For security reasons, they have to follow a super strict procedure before visiting pilots. Inform they're coming by phone, punch in a special code on the door, have another cabin crew member hold the curtain so that no one else can run through the open door. Cabin crew members can't accept tips. Flight attendants are supposed to be nice and friendly because it's their job, not because they expect additional motivation. Some people are sure that if you have a friend who's working as a flight attendant, you can fly whenever you want for free. Nothing could be further from the truth. Neither friends nor relatives can use a flight attendant perks. Even crew members themselves can have problems using their free flights. For example, if the plane they're planning to take is full, they have to wait for another flight. It can easily ruin their vacay plans. Flight attendants can't allow passengers to hang out in the galley, the aircraft kitchen where food is prepared. You might think it's a nice place to while away the time when you get bored on a flight, have a chat, and stretch your legs. But no passengers can enter this crew-only zone.

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1: Wow, look at her.
0: I know.
1: God, I've never seen Sharon look so bad before.
0: I did once before, but this is pretty bad.
1: Yeah, what do you think she got up to last night?

love friend. That's lame. Maybe I should give you a name. But that's a slippery slope. You're only in my head. We have to remember that. Shit. It's actually happening. I'm talking to an imaginary person. What I'm about to tell you is top secret. A conspiracy bigger than all of

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0: Ladies and gentlemen, welcome aboard this Be Amazed flight. As we take to the skies today, I'll be letting you in on a few little-known, mind-blowing facts about all things aeronautical. I'll bet you didn't know that there's actually a secret way to unlock an airplane toilet from the outside. The next time a kid gets locked in an airplane bathroom, or you just fancy being thrown off a plane for being particularly creepy with a stranger, you can easily unlock it from the outside using just one finger. Most cabin bathrooms' exterior locks are tucked behind a metal lavatory sign, just like this one, for flight attendants to use in the event of an emergency. To open it, just lift the lavatory sign, slide the knob into the unlocked position, and then make a run for it before the flight attendants catch you like the rascal you are. Food for thought. Everyone knows that the food on airplanes is notoriously awful. But have you ever stopped to wonder why?
1: What's the deal with airplane food?
0: In-flight meals are typically made on the ground by industrial catering facilities close to the airport and are usually prepared between 12 and 72 hours before an intended flight. Contrary to popular belief, most airplane meals are not frozen, instead being blast chilled and transported to the aircraft for flight attendants to heat and serve on board. Some luxury airlines even have their own in-flight chefs and kitchens, like those found aboard some Etihad Airways flights. All this, and yet food in the air will never quite match up to the five-star restaurants on the ground. So what really makes airplane food taste so bad? Turns out, it actually comes down to basic human biology. Airplane cabins have humidity levels as low as 10% while in the air, which is, shockingly, even drier than the Sahara Desert. When humidity levels are at rock bottom like this, our sinuses get so dehydrated that it affects our ability to taste and smell. After a bit of time in an airplane cabin, your tongue's ability to taste sweet flavors drops between 15 and 20%, while salty flavors are dulled by as much as 20 to 30%. In an attempt to counteract this, some airlines drastically increase the amount of salt and sugar in their food, so you're probably consuming a lot more calories from that in-flight meal than you think. If tasteless in-flight meals are getting you down, there is actually something you can do about it. Turns out that donning a pair of noise-canceling headphones is just the ticket to making food and drink taste better in the air. Strangely, studies have found that loud background noise can actually dampen our ability to taste food. So, using noise-canceling headphones to drown out the low-pitched drone of the airplane's engine can help our senses come back down to earth. But it's not only passengers that have issues to chew over when it comes to the food served in the sky. There are some very specific rules as to what pilots can and can't eat while on the job, and for good reason. Pilots and co-pilots are warned against eating the same meals while working, as a preventative measure against mutual food poisoning. If something is badly wrong with one pilot's meal, making them sick, the other pilot can take over. However, there's a pecking order to pilot food. In some airlines, the pilot will receive a meal from the first class menu, whereas the co-pilot will receive something from business class. I'll bet that makes for quite the awkward dinner date.
2: Airline pilots have loads of perks: an astonishing office view, an opportunity to see the planet from the altitude of 35,000 feet, and everyone's respect and admiration. But there are some seemingly innocent things pilots cannot enjoy while flying a plane. No beard. Most commercial airline pilots can only wear a mustache at the most. Coming to work clean-shaven has to do with good old air. If there's an in-flight emergency, a beard may prevent an oxygen mask from fitting snugly enough. And pilots will have problems with breathing. Not all airlines apply the no facial hair rule. Many don't mind pilots wearing a neatly trimmed beard. No coffee for Airbus A350 pilots. Or pretty much any other drinks. Spilling liquids on delicate electronics panels have already led to several mid-flight accidents. Since recently, cockpits have become liquid-free zones on this type of aircraft. If a pilot wants to drink some water, tea, coffee, or whatnot, they have to go elsewhere. No more than 8 working hours at night and 9 during the day. That's why pilots are legally allowed to have a rest during long-haul flights. But you don't need to worry. There are always two pilots in the cockpit. If one of them needs to have a nap during a flight, there's usually an extra pilot to replace them. No chit-chat below 10,000 feet. Most plane accidents occur below this altitude. That's why a sterile cockpit rule appeared. It prohibits pilots from doing anything but controlling the plane until it climbs to a higher altitude. Unnecessary activities include having a chat with a colleague. No listening to music or radio. While their mind's occupied with music, a pilot may get distracted, and the consequences can be very unpleasant. Some pilots admit they do sometimes use their headsets for tuning into music at particular flight stages. When a flight's delayed, there are no passengers on board, and the plane has to wait on the ground for a couple of hours. Pilots can also put some music on in the cockpit. No food choice. If you want to have your favorite dish in the cabin, you need to be fast to claim it. Pilots have to eat different meals. Imagine both of them getting bad food poisoning and being unable to fly a plane. It sounds scary. That's why if one pilot opts for the chicken, the other has to pick fish. No choosing your partner. Pilots rarely know who they're going to fly with until they take their place in the cockpit. They're also not allowed to refuse their assigned colleague whatever personal disagreements they may have. No reading books. Unfortunately, finishing an exciting novel mid-flight is out for a pilot. Books are considered too distracting. At the same time, it's okay to look through a newspaper. It has short articles that aren't likely to engross a pilot all that much. No gadgets at any time during the flight. Please turn off your electronic devices or switch them to flight mode. Yeah, most passengers know this phrase by heart. What they might not know is that pilots follow the same rule in the cockpit, only there's no switching to flight mode for them. Nothing should divert their attention when they're flying the plane. Follow the two-man rule. It means that there have to be at least two people in the cockpit at all times. If one of the pilots needs to use the bathroom, or drink some water, or stretch their legs, a flight attendant has to stay with the second pilot. It's a strictly regulated procedure. Pilots open the door and let a cockpit crew member in. Then they immediately lock it. After that, the door is open again to let the pilot out. On their way back, the entire process is repeated. No landing and going home. Pilots are usually the first to board the plane and the last to leave it. Before the trip, they have pre-flight checks to do, and after putting the plane down and waiting for all the passengers to disembark, pilots have to deal with post-flight checks. No napping whenever you want. It's strictly prohibited for both pilots to have a power nap at the same time, and it makes sense. Every modern plane has an autopilot, but pilots still do the biggest part of the job. That's why at least one of them has to be alert and be able to control all flight stages. By the way, if one pilot is about to doze off, they have to make sure their partner is awake. Glancing at the colleague isn't enough. There must be a verbal confirmation. No passenger visits. Yep, there used to be times when passengers could visit the flight deck if they asked nicely. But now, the regulations don't allow pilots to have non-crew members in the cockpit, even though they wouldn't mind having guests. But not only pilots have to follow strict regulations, flight attendants also have a set of rules they can't break. For example, cabin crew members can't eat in front of the passengers. Every time a flight attendant feels an urge to munch on something, they have to hide in the galley. Cabin crew members also can't show up in front of passengers out of their uniform, either at the airport or on the plane. But if a flight attendant doesn't communicate with anyone but their colleagues before a flight, it's okay to change on board the aircraft. They can't bring on board anything they want. Just like passengers, flight attendants have to leave out anything that doesn't go through a security check. No exceptions. Cabin crew members can't help you off the plane. Even if the flight has been particularly rough, or if you have problems with walking on your own, they simply aren't allowed to accompany you. As long as there's at least one passenger on board, the cabin crew can't leave the plane. what flight attendants can do is to call someone to come get you. If there's no one to pick you up, you'll have to wait until the plane's empty. Only after that, a cabin crew member can assist you. Flight attendants can't promote their personal interests while wearing a uniform. It means they aren't allowed to ask passengers to subscribe to their YouTube channel. Hey, I'm glad I'm not a flight attendant. Also, they can't request you to follow their Instagram or buy their products, be it cosmetics or clothes. Flight attendants can't move in and out of the cockpit whenever they want. For security reasons, they have to follow a super strict procedure before visiting pilots. Inform they're coming by phone, punch in a special code on the door, have another cabin crew member hold the curtain so that no one else can run through the open door. Cabin crew members can't accept tips. Flight attendants are supposed to be nice and friendly because it's their job, not because they expect additional motivation. Some people are sure that if you have a friend who's working as a flight attendant, you can fly whenever you want for free. Nothing could be further from the truth. Neither friends nor relatives can use a flight attendant perks. Even crew members themselves can have problems using their free flights. For example, if the plane they're planning to take is full, they have to wait for another flight. It can easily ruin their vacay plans. Flight attendants can't allow passengers to hang out in the galley, the aircraft kitchen where food is prepared. You might think it's a nice place to while away the time when you get bored on a flight, have a chat, and stretch your legs. But no passengers can enter this crew-only zone.

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0: Ladies and gentlemen, welcome aboard this Be Amazed flight. As we take to the skies today, I'll be letting you in on a few little-known, mind-blowing facts about all things aeronautical. Snakes on a plane. What with being responsible for hundreds of passengers' safety, it's no wonder that airline pilot has often been named one of the most stressful jobs in the world. While the stress of the job is one thing, just imagine having to spend hours stuck in a tiny cockpit with a co-pilot you really, really dislike. Well, turns out with such high stakes, avoiding pilots working with someone they don't like is considered in the industry to be a matter of life and death. To help reduce any airborne tensions, each captain, first and second officer, get a do not pair list on which they can list the names of co-workers with whom they'd rather not share a flight. Requests are submitted through a monthly schedule, and the approved list of flying nemeses is fed into the airline scheduling system, which stops two adversary pilots from ending up in the same cockpit. While it may seem a little extreme, getting distracted by a workplace rivalry could result in a pretty serious accident, especially during takeoff and landing, where the most attention is required. If only such pleasant co-workers were guaranteed in every job. The safest seat. Contrary to what movies and TV shows might have you believe, air travel is actually one of the safest modes of transportation, and your odds of dying in a commercial airline plane crash are a staggering 1 in 3.37 billion. Despite the facts, nearly 1 in 3 Americans have a fear of flying, and that fear has led many to wonder where the safest spot is in the event of an incident in the air. Turns out, an analysis of data from 17 plane crashes over the last 35 years, conducted by Time magazine, figured out an answer. Time found that, historically, those seats in the back third of a plane had a 68% average chance of survival, compared with 62% in the front section and 61% in the middle third. You might think that one of the safest places to be on a plane would be an aisle seat, as it gives you faster access to the various emergency exits on board. However, according to the data, aisle seats in the middle third of an aircraft are the worst places you can be in the event of a crash, with a survival rate of 56%. Meanwhile, middle seats, specifically in the rear of the plane, are the absolute safest place to be and give you a 72% chance of surviving a crash landing. I like those odds. Let's just hope none of us ever has to put them to the test.
1: All right, so imagine you're flying. Whee! But wait a minute. Where's the airplane? A wingsuit? Parachute? Anything? Uh-oh, looks like you're 6 miles high and free-falling. So, is this it? Or is there a way to hack yourself out of this dire situation? Now, don't get me wrong, I'm a sucker for a good life hack. But let's be real, a person's chances of survival when falling from a height of 35,000 feet are slim. Slim chance. By the way, why do slim chance and fat chance mean the same thing? Anyway, despite this poor outlook, you still have a glimmer of hope. You'll be surprised to know that if you were to stumble from the top of a tall building, you'd be in a much worse situation. But more on that here in a bit. To make you feel a little better about your odds, you can take a look at historian Jim Hamilton's book, Long Fall Survival: Analysis of the Collected Accounts. It lists over 200 cases of people falling from a plane without a parachute and living to tell the tale. But you can check that out once you're safe and sound back on the ground. For now, let's get back to your strictly hypothetical free fall. Right from the get-go, you'd probably pass out because there's not much oxygen when you're 6 miles up in the atmosphere. While your brain is on an oxygen-deprived sleep mode, you'd be falling like a sack of potatoes for about a mile. See you when you come out of it. While you're unconscious, here's an interesting tidbit about free-falling. Earth's gravity is pulling you down and trying to accelerate you. On the other hand, like any moving object, you're facing air resistance, which is kind of a drag. No, really, this drag is increasing the faster you fall. At a certain point, usually within the first third of a mile or roughly 1,800 feet, these two forces become equal and acceleration ceases. It's called terminal velocity. You're falling at a constant speed of about 120 miles per hour, give or take, depending on your weight, height, and the density of the air around you. And guess what? If you were falling from a skyscraper, you'd land with the same force as when you fall from a 6-mile height. But you'd only have 12 seconds to prepare for contact versus having approximately 3 minutes when falling from a plane from 35,000 feet. It doesn't sound like much, but it makes a world of a difference when it comes to your chances of survival. Okay, your brain is now getting enough oxygen, and you wake up from your mid-fall nap. Welcome back! So, there are two scenarios when you're falling from a plane with no parachute. The first is when you're free-falling with just yourself and the clothes on your back. The second way is to try and become a wreckage rider. This is what Jim Hamilton calls the lucky ones, who manage to grab some wreckage of the plane and basically surf down to the ground on it. If you can do this, you'll double or even triple your chances of survival. And that's been proven by statistics. Since the 1940s, there have been 31 wreckage riders who survived, and only 13 of those who had to totally free fall empty-handed. In 1972, Serbian flight attendant Vesna Vulović incidentally broke a world record for surviving the highest fall without a parachute. At 33,000 feet in the air, the plane she was on exploded, and she fell that whole distance while being squeezed between her seat and a food trolley. She landed on a snowy mountain slope and slid down until she finally came to a stop. Vulović did receive some serious injuries, but after several months in the hospital, she managed to recover. But let's say you don't find any wreckage to ride down on. Stay calm, it's not over yet. Here's another story to cheer you up. In 1943, American military pilot Alan McGee survived a 20,000-foot absolute freefall that ended with him crashing through the glass ceiling of the Saint-Nazaire train station in France. He made it out alive and lived to the age of 82. Okay, now that you can breathe normally and have 2 minutes before you land, you can enjoy the view. And you can move your body too. Sure, without a wingsuit, you won't be able to gracefully glide down like a flying squirrel. But you can use your arms and legs to steer yourself toward a safer surface, which is not water. Yep, when you're falling at 120 miles per hour from 6 miles high, water will feel like concrete. It's good only if the body of water is deep enough and you manage to protect your head from the impact. But if you've got no choice and there's nothing but water below, try to dive. Some say it's best to go in feet first with your legs straight and pulled tightly together. That's the key. Others swear you need to dive head first with your arms stretched above you and your fingers laced together. This will protect your head from the impact. Whatever you choose or end up having to settle for, vertical is best when it comes to deep water landings. Okay, so if water isn't the best option, or one at all, then what? Well, look for something that can soften the blow. A snowbank or a slope, a haystack, a big tree. Marshland is ideal since it's soft and swampy. Just watch out for the gators afterwards. If there's a town or village below, look for something big and flat, say a truck or camper. A tile or glassy roof is much better than a concrete one. Remember Alan McGee's glass roof landing. Now that you've chosen your target, you need to try and direct your fall. To slow down, spread your arms and legs apart, think flying squirrel. Throw your head back and straighten your shoulders. The goal is to make your body take up as much space as possible because it'll create more resistance to the wind so that you can maneuver your body and direction more easily. To steer right, lower your right shoulder and look to the right. The same goes for banking left to go left. If you need to go forward, you'll straighten your legs and arms while sweeping them back along your sides. To make your body move backward, straighten your arms out in front of you and bend your knees. These are familiar movements to those of us who have tried skydiving before. Yeah, it's fun. But you're not skydiving in this scenario. Just remember that no matter what the surface below is, you'll need to avoid landing on your head. Brain injuries are no joke, and it'll immediately set your chances of survival to zero. If you're falling with your head down and can do nothing about it, try to land on your face. Yep, it's not your day, is it? It sounds counterintuitive, but it's better than hitting the top or back of your skull. Now, right before landing, you have two more choices depending on who you ask. You can either maintain that spread eagle pose, or pull your legs together and keep your knees and hips tight. You better decide fast, your 3 minutes are up. Boom! Congratulations! Lucky you! You're alive! You look like a pancake, but you're breathing. You survived! What are you gonna do now?
2: I'm going to Wally World!
1: No, really. If you landed in the jungle, I've got one more story of survival that should be of use to you. It was Christmas Eve in 1971, and 17-year-old Julianne Koepke was flying from Lima to Pucallpa in Peru right after celebrating her high school graduation. When her plane came up on some severe weather and was struck by lightning, the whole thing exploded right above the Amazon rainforest. After falling over 10,000 feet, Koepke, still strapped into her seat, hit the ground and passed out. When she came to the next morning, she found herself all alone in the jungle. She was pretty beaten up, but she could walk, and that's exactly what she did. So how on earth could this teen survive 11 days stranded in the middle of the Amazon? Well, maybe she was lucky in that she had a unique set of skills for a girl her age. Julianne's parents were both scientists. Her father was a biologist and her mother an ornithologist. They used to take their daughter with them to a research station deep in the jungle. So she knew about all the possible dangers and how to avoid them. She walked very slowly, feeling the ground with a stick so that a venomous snake wouldn't surprise her. She had no fire or warm clothes, drank rainwater, and had only some candies for food. She was too weak to try to catch fish or hunt, but she just kept walking along the river. Her dad always taught her, when you're lost, follow the river downstream to civilization. Keep that in mind if you ever find yourself in a similar situation. On the 10th day, she came across a small hut. Already exhausted, she decided to rest there for the night. In the morning, some fishermen found her in their shelter and took Julianne to the nearest village, where she was taken by helicopter to Pucallpa. The girl survived not only because she was lucky, but also brave and smart. She left the place of the accident and kept going. Anyway, I hope you won't ever have to put any of these tips to the test. But hey, if the topic ever comes up in conversation, now you know how to survive a 35,000-foot freefall. Me? Well, years ago, when I used to skydive and was traveling somewhere on an airline, I would always bring my parachute in the cabin with me. It was fun to provoke some wide-eyed looks from the other passengers. But I'd simply say, "I guess you haven't flown on this airline recently, have you?" and walk right on past. True story.

0: Thank you very much, ladies and gentlemen. Here's an oldie but a goodie I think you're going to enjoy. That ain't it.
1: What is?
0: Owner of a Lonely Heart, baby.
1: Oh, man, son of a buck.
0: Boy, that's what I'm talking about. That right there is what I'm talking about.
1: What?
0: Is you, boy, you're listening to your own licks. You're not listening to the rest of the band. All right, let's start that from the beginning. Junior messed it all up. Turn around, Miles. Now we're going to do a song I think you're all going to enjoy. This is an oldie but a goodie called Owner of a Lonely Heart.

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0: Ladies and gentlemen, welcome aboard this Be Amazed flight. As we take to the skies today, I'll be letting you in on a few little-known, mind-blowing facts about all things aeronautical. Snakes on a plane. What with being responsible for hundreds of passengers' safety, it's no wonder that airline pilot has often been named one of the most stressful jobs in the world. While the stress of the job is one thing, just imagine having to spend hours stuck in a tiny cockpit with a co-pilot you really, really dislike. Well, turns out with such high stakes, avoiding pilots working with someone they don't like is considered in the industry to be a matter of life and death. To help reduce any airborne tensions, each captain, first and second officer, get a do not pair list on which they can list the names of co-workers with whom they'd rather not share a flight. Requests are submitted through a monthly schedule, and the approved list of flying nemeses is fed into the airline scheduling system, which stops two adversary pilots from ending up in the same cockpit. While it may seem a little extreme, getting distracted by a workplace rivalry could result in a pretty serious accident, especially during takeoff and landing, where the most attention is required. If only such pleasant co-workers were guaranteed in every job. The safest seat. Contrary to what movies and TV shows might have you believe, air travel is actually one of the safest modes of transportation, and your odds of dying in a commercial airline plane crash are a staggering 1 in 3.37 billion. Despite the facts, nearly 1 in 3 Americans have a fear of flying, and that fear has led many to wonder where the safest spot is in the event of an incident in the air. Turns out, an analysis of data from 17 plane crashes over the last 35 years, conducted by Time magazine, figured out an answer. Time found that, historically, those seats in the back third of a plane had a 68% average chance of survival, compared with 62% in the front section and 61% in the middle third. You might think that one of the safest places to be on a plane would be an aisle seat, as it gives you faster access to the various emergency exits on board. However, according to the data, aisle seats in the middle third of an aircraft are the worst places you can be in the event of a crash, with a survival rate of 56%. Meanwhile, middle seats, specifically in the rear of the plane, are the absolute safest place to be and give you a 72% chance of surviving a crash landing. I like those odds. Let's just hope none of us ever has to put them to the test.
1: All right, so imagine you're flying. Whee! But wait a minute, where's the airplane? A wingsuit? Parachute? Anything? Uh-oh, looks like you're 6 miles high and free-falling. So, is this it? Or is there a way to hack yourself out of this dire situation? Now, don't get me wrong, I'm a sucker for a good life hack. But let's be real, a person's chances of survival when falling from a height of 35,000 feet are slim. Slim chance. By the way, why do slim chance and fat chance mean the same thing? Anyway, despite this poor outlook, you still have a glimmer of hope. You'll be surprised to know that if you were to stumble from the top of a tall building, you'd be in a much worse situation. But more on that here in a bit. To make you feel a little better about your odds, you can take a look at historian Jim Hamilton's book, Long Fall Survival: Analysis of the Collected Accounts. It lists over 200 cases of people falling from a plane without a parachute and living to tell the tale. But you can check that out once you're safe and sound back on the ground. For now, let's get back to your strictly hypothetical freefall. Right from the get-go, you'd probably pass out because there's not much oxygen when you're 6 miles up in the atmosphere. While your brain is on an oxygen-deprived sleep mode, you'd be falling like a sack of potatoes for about a mile. See you when you come out of it. While you're unconscious, here's an interesting tidbit about free-falling. Earth's gravity is pulling you down and trying to accelerate you. On the other hand, like any moving object, you're facing air resistance, which is kind of a drag. No, really, this drag is increasing the faster you fall. At a certain point, usually within the first third of a mile or roughly 1,800 feet, these two forces become equal and acceleration ceases. It's called terminal velocity. You're falling at a constant speed of about 120 miles per hour, give or take, depending on your weight, height, and the density of the air around you. And guess what? If you were falling from a skyscraper, you'd land with the same force as when you fall from a 6-mile height. But you'd only have 12 seconds to prepare for contact versus having approximately 3 minutes when falling from a plane from 35,000 feet. It doesn't sound like much, but it makes a world of a difference when it comes to your chances of survival. Okay, your brain is now getting enough oxygen, and you wake up from your mid-fall nap. Welcome back! So, there are two scenarios when you're falling from a plane with no parachute. The first is when you're free-falling with just yourself and the clothes on your back. The second way is to try and become a wreckage rider. This is what Jim Hamilton calls the lucky ones, who manage to grab some wreckage of the plane and basically surf down to the ground on it. If you can do this, you'll double or even triple your chances of survival. And that's been proven by statistics. Since the 1940s, there have been 31 wreckage riders who survived, and only 13 of those who had to totally free fall empty-handed. In 1972, Serbian flight attendant Vesna Vulović incidentally broke a world record for surviving the highest fall without a parachute. At 33,000 feet in the air, the plane she was on exploded, and she fell that whole distance while being squeezed between her seat and a food trolley. She landed on a snowy mountain slope and slid down until she finally came to a stop. Vulović did receive some serious injuries, but after several months in the hospital, she managed to recover. But let's say you don't find any wreckage to ride down on. Stay calm, it's not over yet. Here's another story to cheer you up. In 1943, American military pilot Alan McGee survived a 20,000-foot absolute free fall that ended with him crashing through the glass ceiling of the Saint-Nazaire train station in France. He made it out alive and lived to the age of 82. Okay, now that you can breathe normally and have 2 minutes before you land, you can enjoy the view. And you can move your body too. Sure, without a wingsuit, you won't be able to gracefully glide down like a flying squirrel. But you can use your arms and legs to steer yourself toward a safer surface, which is not water. Yep, when you're falling at 120 miles per hour from 6 miles high, water will feel like concrete. It's good only if the body of water is deep enough and you manage to protect your head from the impact. But if you've got no choice and there's nothing but water below, try to dive. Some say it's best to go in feet first with your legs straight and pulled tightly together. That's the key. Others swear you need to dive head first with your arms stretched above you and your fingers laced together. This will protect your head from the impact. Whatever you choose or end up having to settle for, vertical is best when it comes to deep water landings. Okay. So if water isn't the best option, or one at all, then what? Well, look for something that can soften the blow. A snowbank or a slope, a haystack, a big tree. Marshland is ideal since it's soft and swampy. Just watch out for the gators afterwards. If there's a town or village below, look for something big and flat, say a truck or camper. A tile or glassy roof is much better than a concrete one. Remember Alan McGee's glass roof landing. Now that you've chosen your target, you need to try and direct your fall. To slow down, spread your arms and legs apart. Think flying squirrel. Throw your head back and straighten your shoulders. The goal is to make your body take up as much space as possible because it'll create more resistance to the wind so that you can maneuver your body and direction more easily. To steer right, lower your right shoulder and look to the right. The same goes for banking left to go left. If you need to go forward, you'll straighten your legs and arms while sweeping them back along your sides. To make your body move backward, straighten your arms out in front of you and bend your knees. These are familiar movements to those of us who have tried skydiving before. Yeah, it's fun. But you're not skydiving in this scenario. Just remember that no matter what the surface below is, you'll need to avoid landing on your head. Brain injuries are no joke, and it'll immediately set your chances of survival to zero. If you're falling with your head down and can do nothing about it, try to land on your face. Yep, it's not your day, is it? It sounds counterintuitive, but it's better than hitting the top or back of your skull. Now, right before landing, you have two more choices depending on who you ask. You can either maintain that spread eagle pose, or pull your legs together and keep your knees and hips tight. You better decide fast, your 3 minutes are up. Boom! Congratulations! Lucky you! You're alive! You look like a pancake, but you're breathing. You survived! What are you gonna do now?
2: I'm going to Wally World!
1: No, really. If you landed in the jungle, I've got one more story of survival that should be of use to you. It was Christmas Eve in 1971, and 17-year-old Julianne Koepke was flying from Lima to Pucallpa in Peru right after celebrating her high school graduation. When her plane came up on some severe weather and was struck by lightning, the whole thing exploded right above the Amazon rainforest. After falling over 10,000 feet, Koepke, still strapped into her seat, hit the ground and passed out. When she came to the next morning, she found herself all alone in the jungle. She was pretty beaten up, but she could walk, and that's exactly what she did. So how on earth could this teen survive 11 days stranded in the middle of the Amazon? Well, maybe she was lucky in that she had a unique set of skills for a girl her age. Julianne's parents were both scientists. Her father was a biologist and her mother an ornithologist. They used to take their daughter with them to a research station deep in the jungle, so she knew about all the possible dangers and how to avoid them. She walked very slowly, feeling the ground with a stick so that a venomous snake wouldn't surprise her. She had no fire or warm clothes, drank rainwater, and had only some candies for food. She was too weak to try to catch fish or hunt, but she just kept walking along the river. Her dad always taught her, when you're lost, follow the river downstream to civilization. Keep that in mind if you ever find yourself in a similar situation. On the 10th day, she came across a small hut. Already exhausted, she decided to rest there for the night. In the morning, some fishermen found her in their shelter and took Julianne to the nearest village, where she was taken by helicopter to Pucallpa. The girl survived not only because she was lucky, but also brave and smart. She left the place of the accident and kept going. Anyway, I hope you won't ever have to put any of these tips to the test. But hey, if the topic ever comes up in conversation, now you know how to survive a 35,000-foot freefall. Me? Well, years ago, when I used to skydive and was traveling somewhere on an airline, I would always bring my parachute in the cabin with me. It was fun to provoke some wide-eyed looks from the other passengers. But I'd simply say, I guess you haven't flown on this airline recently, have you? And walk right on past. True story.

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0: Ladies and gentlemen, welcome aboard this Be Amazed flight. As we take to the skies today, I'll be letting you in on a few little-known, mind-blowing facts about all things aeronautical. Snakes on a plane. What with being responsible for hundreds of passengers' safety, it's no wonder that airline pilot has often been named one of the most stressful jobs in the world. While the stress of the job is one thing, just imagine having to spend hours stuck in a tiny cockpit with a co-pilot you really, really dislike. Well, turns out with such high stakes, avoiding pilots working with someone they don't like is considered in the industry to be a matter of life and death. To help reduce any airborne tensions, each captain, first and second officer, get a do not pair list on which they can list the names of co-workers with whom they'd rather not share a flight. Requests are submitted through a monthly schedule, and the approved list of flying nemeses is fed into the airline scheduling system, which stops two adversary pilots from ending up in the same cockpit. While it may seem a little extreme, getting distracted by a workplace rivalry could result in a pretty serious accident, especially during takeoff and landing, where the most attention is required. If only such pleasant co-workers were guaranteed in every job. The safest seat. Contrary to what movies and TV shows might have you believe, air travel is actually one of the safest modes of transportation, and your odds of dying in a commercial airline plane crash are a staggering 1 in 3.37 billion. Despite the facts, nearly 1 in 3 Americans have a fear of flying, and that fear has led many to wonder where the safest spot is in the event of an incident in the air. Turns out, an analysis of data from 17 plane crashes over the last 35 years, conducted by Time magazine, figured out an answer. Time found that, historically, those seats in the back third of a plane had a 68% average chance of survival, compared with 62% in the front section and 61% in the middle third. You might think that one of the safest places to be on a plane would be an aisle seat, as it gives you faster access to the various emergency exits on board. However, according to the data, aisle seats in the middle third of an aircraft are the worst places you can be in the event of a crash, with a survival rate of 56%. Meanwhile, middle seats, specifically in the rear of the plane, are the absolute safest place to be and give you a 72% chance of surviving a crash landing. I like those odds. Let's just hope none of us ever has to put them to the test.
1: All right, so imagine you're flying. Whee! But wait a minute, where's the airplane? A wingsuit? Parachute? Anything? Uh-oh, looks like you're 6 miles high and free-falling. So, is this it? Or is there a way to hack yourself out of this dire situation? Now, don't get me wrong, I'm a sucker for a good life hack. But let's be real, a person's chances of survival when falling from a height of 35,000 feet are slim. Slim chance. By the way, why do slim chance and fat chance mean the same thing? Anyway, despite this poor outlook, you still have a glimmer of hope. You'll be surprised to know that if you were to stumble from the top of a tall building, you'd be in a much worse situation. But more on that here in a bit. To make you feel a little better about your odds, you can take a look at historian Jim Hamilton's book, Long Fall Survival: Analysis of the Collected Accounts. It lists over 200 cases of people falling from a plane without a parachute and living to tell the tale. But you can check that out once you're safe and sound back on the ground. For now, let's get back to your strictly hypothetical freefall. Right from the get-go, you'd probably pass out because there's not much oxygen when you're 6 miles up in the atmosphere. While your brain is on an oxygen-deprived sleep mode, you'd be falling like a sack of potatoes for about a mile. See you when you come out of it. While you're unconscious, here's an interesting tidbit about free falling. Earth's gravity is pulling you down and trying to accelerate you. On the other hand, like any moving object, you're facing air resistance, which is kind of a drag. No, really, this drag is increasing the faster you fall. At a certain point, usually within the first third of a mile or roughly 1,800 feet, these two forces become equal and acceleration ceases. It's called terminal velocity. You're falling at a constant speed of about 120 miles per hour, give or take, depending on your weight, height, and the density of the air around you. And guess what? If you were falling from a skyscraper, you'd land with the same force as when you fall from a 6-mile height. But you'd only have 12 seconds to prepare for contact versus having approximately 3 minutes when falling from a plane from 35,000 feet. It doesn't sound like much, but it makes a world of a difference when it comes to your chances of survival. Okay, your brain is now getting enough oxygen, and you wake up from your mid-fall nap. Welcome back! So, there are two scenarios when you're falling from a plane with no parachute. The first is when you're free-falling with just yourself and the clothes on your back. The second way is to try and become a wreckage rider. This is what Jim Hamilton calls the lucky ones, who manage to grab some wreckage of the plane and basically surf down to the ground on it. If you can do this, you'll double or even triple your chances of survival. And that's been proven by statistics. Since the 1940s, there have been 31 wreckage riders who survived, and only 13 of those who had to totally free fall empty-handed. In 1972, Serbian flight attendant Vesna Vulović incidentally broke a world record for surviving the highest fall without a parachute. At 33,000 feet in the air, the plane she was on exploded, and she fell that whole distance while being squeezed between her seat and a food trolley. She landed on a snowy mountain slope and slid down until she finally came to a stop. Vulović did receive some serious injuries, but after several months in the hospital, she managed to recover. But let's say you don't find any wreckage to ride down on. Stay calm, it's not over yet. Here's another story to cheer you up. In 1943, American military pilot Alan McGee survived a 20,000-foot absolute freefall that ended with him crashing through the glass ceiling of the Saint-Nazaire train station in France. He made it out alive and lived to the age of 82. Okay, now that you can breathe normally and have 2 minutes before you land, you can enjoy the view. And you can move your body too. Sure, without a wingsuit, you won't be able to gracefully glide down like a flying squirrel. But you can use your arms and legs to steer yourself toward a safer surface, which is not water. Yep, when you're falling at 120 miles per hour from 6 miles high, water will feel like concrete. It's good only if the body of water is deep enough and you manage to protect your head from the impact. But if you've got no choice and there's nothing but water below, try to dive. Some say it's best to go in feet first with your legs straight and pulled tightly together. That's the key. Others swear you need to dive head first with your arms stretched above you and your fingers laced together. This will protect your head from the impact. Whatever you choose or end up having to settle for, vertical is best when it comes to deep water landings. Okay. So if water isn't the best option, or one at all, then what? Well, look for something that can soften the blow. A snowbank or a slope, a haystack, a big tree. Marshland is ideal since it's soft and swampy. Just watch out for the gators afterwards. If there's a town or village below, look for something big and flat, say a truck or camper. A tile or glassy roof is much better than a concrete one. Remember Alan McGee's glass roof landing. Now that you've chosen your target, you need to try and direct your fall. To slow down, spread your arms and legs apart. Think flying squirrel. Throw your head back and straighten your shoulders. The goal is to make your body take up as much space as possible because it'll create more resistance to the wind so that you can maneuver your body and direction more easily. To steer right, lower your right shoulder and look to the right. The same goes for banking left to go left. If you need to go forward, you'll straighten your legs and arms while sweeping them back along your sides. To make your body move backward, straighten your arms out in front of you and bend your knees. These are familiar movements to those of us who have tried skydiving before. Yeah, it's fun. But you're not skydiving in this scenario. Just remember that no matter what the surface below is, you'll need to avoid landing on your head. Brain injuries are no joke, and it'll immediately set your chances of survival to zero. If you're falling with your head down and can do nothing about it, try to land on your face. Yep, it's not your day, is it? It sounds counterintuitive, but it's better than hitting the top or back of your skull. Now, right before landing, you have two more choices depending on who you ask. You can either maintain that spread eagle pose, or pull your legs together and keep your knees and hips tight. You better decide fast, your 3 minutes are up. Boom! Congratulations, lucky you! You're alive! You look like a pancake, but you're breathing. You survived! What are you gonna do now?
2: I'm going to Wally World!
1: No, really. If you landed in the jungle, I've got one more story of survival that should be of use to you. It was Christmas Eve in 1971, and 17-year-old Julianne Koepke was flying from Lima to Pucallpa in Peru right after celebrating her high school graduation. When her plane came up on some severe weather and was struck by lightning, the whole thing exploded right above the Amazon rainforest. After falling over 10,000 feet, Koepke, still strapped into her seat, hit the ground and passed out. When she came to the next morning, she found herself all alone in the jungle. She was pretty beaten up, but she could walk, and that's exactly what she did. So how on earth could this teen survive 11 days stranded in the middle of the Amazon? Well, maybe she was lucky in that she had a unique set of skills for a girl her age. Julianne's parents were both scientists. Her father was a biologist and her mother an ornithologist. They used to take their daughter with them to a research station deep in the jungle. So she knew about all the possible dangers and how to avoid them. She walked very slowly, feeling the ground with a stick so that a venomous snake wouldn't surprise her. She had no fire or warm clothes, drank rainwater, and had only some candies for food. She was too weak to try to catch fish or hunt, but she just kept walking along the river. Her dad always taught her, when you're lost, follow the river downstream to civilization. Keep that in mind if you ever find yourself in a similar situation. On the 10th day, she came across a small hut. Already exhausted, she decided to rest there for the night. In the morning, some fishermen found her in their shelter and took Julianne to the nearest village, where she was taken by helicopter to Pucallpa. The girl survived not only because she was lucky, but also brave and smart. She left the place of the accident and kept going. Anyway, I hope you won't ever have to put any of these tips to the test. But hey, if the topic ever comes up in conversation, now you know how to survive a 35,000-foot freefall. Me? Well, years ago, when I used to skydive and was traveling somewhere on an airline, I would always bring my parachute in the cabin with me. It was fun to provoke some wide-eyed looks from the other passengers. But I'd simply say, I guess you haven't flown on this airline recently, have you? And walk right on past. True story.

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0: Ladies and gentlemen, welcome aboard this Be Amazed flight. As we take to the skies today, I'll be letting you in on a few little-known, mind-blowing facts about all things aeronautical. Aside from clever signs and icons, sounds are also used mid-air to keep things running like clockwork. Most regular flyers out there will recognize this sound. While most of us know that this is usually a sign to get back to your seat and fasten your seatbelt, it can actually mean so much more. While each airline uses chimes slightly differently, there are some regularly used patterns that you can listen out for on your next flight. A singular chime can be the pilot warning flight attendants of upcoming turbulence, but it might also mean he wants a cup of coffee. Two consecutive chimes usually means that the airplane is approaching 10,000 feet, whereas three or more chimes indicates a more serious problem, such as an extremely ill passenger or a warning for extreme turbulence. So listen out, and if the beeps are blasting away like Darude sandstorm, it might be time to panic or dance. Class wars. Crying babies, cramped seats, and no legroom. Flying economy really can be a stairway to hell. Meanwhile, advertised with private seats, free-flowing champagne, chocolate-covered strawberries, etc., it's no wonder that a first-class flying experience makes its way onto many people's bucket list. The luxurious service offered in first class might seem perfect for getting that much-needed rest while on a long-haul flight. But is the sky-high price really worth it? Well, compared to business class, usually the second-best type of ticket, it doesn't appear so. There are quite a few features that you'd think were specifically reserved for first-class flyers only that are actually readily available in many business-class sections. Both the first-class and business-class cabins of many airlines receive high-quality, multi-course meals, sometimes even served with fine china and glassware, as well as plush pillows and blankets. Many business class cabins even offer complimentary pajamas, too. These days, many airlines are investing into maximizing their business class services with a view to ditch first class altogether, and some are even looking towards business class private pods. Really, the only noticeable differences between the two is that first class offers a slightly larger seat that sometimes comes with your own private suite, as well as a few extra items on the menu, such as champagne and whiskey. However, the enormous difference in price does not reflect the minimal difference in service. On average, a business class ticket will cost around twice as much as a standard economy seat, whereas for first class, you'll be flying to the tune of six times the amount paid for an economy fare. I think I'd rather save the money and spring for a hotel room upgrade at my destination.
1: 10 years ago, the world of aviation was flabbergasted by an event that was later named the Miracle on the Hudson. That day, two airline pilots had to use the only runway they could safely reach for an emergency landing, the narrow expanse of the Hudson River in New York City. How could such a critical situation not take any human lives? Well, let's figure it out. On January 15, 2009, U.S. Airways Flight 1549 was a routine flight from LaGuardia Airport in New York to Charlotte Douglas Airport in North Carolina. The captain of the Airbus A320 was 57-year-old Chelsea Sullenberger, nicknamed Sully, an expert on aviation safety and a former glider pilot. Before joining civil aviation in 1980, he'd been a fighter pilot and served in the United States Air Force. By this fateful day, Sullenberger had already logged over 19,000 flight hours, including almost 5,000 in an A320. First officer was 49-year-old Jeffrey Skiles, with over 15,000 flight hours, although none of them were on an Airbus A320. Besides the two pilots, there were 150 passengers and three cabin crew members on board the plane. It's shocking how fast something so life-altering and scary can happen. One moment, the pilots fill their jet with fuel and the plane takes off. And just 2 minutes later, it loses all the engine power and is about to drop out of the sky. But wait, I'm getting ahead of myself. At 3:24 p.m., the pilots were all set and ready, and the LaGuardia Airport control tower cleared the flight for takeoff. All the equipment worked without a flaw, and the weather was great, with 10-mile visibility that provided the cockpit crew with a breathtaking view of the Hudson. How could they know that very soon, the Hudson River would be their only hope for survival? In any case, that flight was just like any other routine and unremarkable flight Captain Sullenberger had flown in the past 40 years of his career. Well, certainly for the first 100 seconds. The cockpit crew spent this time gaining altitude and performing a series of necessary in-flight tasks. And then, abruptly, it happened. At 3:27 p.m., with the plane moving at 316 feet per second, Captain Sullenberger noted a flock of Canada geese just a moment before the plane struck the birds. Moving at such a high speed, at the altitude of 2,800 feet, the pilots could not avoid the collision. They could only stare helplessly at the large birds that filled their view. Then, the aircraft shuddered, and everybody inside heard rumbling sounds and deafening bangs coming from the engines. The passengers sitting in the window seats saw flames coming out of the engines, and then there was only a deafening silence and the gut-wrenching smell of fuel. Every person on the plane must have been thinking at that moment, "It can't be happening to me." However, Sully didn't lose his presence of mind even after he realized that both engines had shut down. He understood there was no chance that the aircraft would end up somewhere on a runway undamaged. So, just seconds after the collision, Sullenberger sprang into action. He took over control while Skiles was trying to restart the engines. Unfortunately, his first attempt didn't bring any result. But then, the co-pilot managed to at least turn on the auxiliary power unit, APU, without which the aircraft would have been uncontrollable. The pilots wouldn't be able to go left or right, up or down, and the plane would be literally falling out of the sky. With the APU on, the plane was still climbing, but it was visibly slowing down. After reaching a height of 3,000 feet, the aircraft started a gliding descent while speeding up to 240 miles per hour. At 3:28 p.m., it had already descended 1,650 feet. The situation was dire and required immediate actions. Some 20 seconds after the plane lost its engine power, Captain Sullenberger sent out a Mayday distress call. "Hit the birds, no thrust in both engines, back to LaGuardia," was his desperate report. Air traffic controller Patrick Harden ordered the airport tower to halt all departures and told Sullenberger to head for runway 13. But the captain responded with only one word: unable. By that time, the experienced pilot had already realized that the plane wouldn't be able to make it back to the airport. He told Harden that they might end up in the Hudson. The air traffic controller couldn't believe his ears and didn't want to accept the terrifying truth. He tried to find a way to get the plane to the runway, but at 3:29 p.m., Sullenberger repeated his words, only this time, he sounded even more sure. The plane was going to end up in the river. Even though Sullenberger had never performed such a maneuver before, he was ready to sacrifice the plane to save the lives of the passengers and crew. The only place in the densely populated New York metropolitan area that would be long, wide, and smooth enough to land a heavy plane descending at breakneck speed was the Hudson River. After realizing this, the captain spent the next 3 seconds, an extravagant amount of time in those circumstances, to make his only announcement. Sounding confident and calm, he said, "This is the captain. Brace for impact." Immediately after this, he heard the cabin crew shouting commands to the passengers, telling them to brace and stay down. The pilots couldn't pay attention to anything but the descent. The plane flew less than 900 feet over the George Washington Bridge while the co-pilot was calling out the airspeed and altitude of the plane. The cockpit was filled with warnings repeated by a computerized voice. "Terrain, too low, too low. Caution terrain, pull up, pull up, pull up." And then, at 3:31 p.m., the plane skidded into the river. The impact was hard, but the plane was afloat and miraculously intact. Almost in unison, the pilots exclaimed, "It wasn't as bad as I thought." But naturally, that wasn't the end of the story. The crew had to evacuate people from a plane that was floating in the middle of the river. Once the plane stopped on the river surface, the cabin crew started the evacuation. Some of the passengers escaped to the plane's wings. Others jumped onto rafts. Earlier, the air traffic controllers had contacted the Coast Guard and asked them to prepare for assisting with the rescue. That's why, just 4 minutes after the river landing, the first rescue boats began to arrive. But the situation was far from safe. One panicked passenger opened one of the rear doors, and the flight attendant couldn't manage to seal it again. Water started to fill the plane through this door, as well as through a hole in the fuselage. The water level was rising fast, and the cabin crew was urging the passengers to climb over the seats and move forward. It wasn't an easy feat, since one of the passengers couldn't move without a wheelchair. But eventually, after checking the cabin twice, Captain Sullenberger confirmed that everyone had evacuated. The Hudson water temperature was just 41 degrees Fahrenheit, and some people had to stand knee-deep in the water to be rescued, since some of the inflatable slides were partially submerged. Some passengers were standing on the wings wearing life vests. Others, fearing that the plane would explode, swam away from it. In no time, rescue ferries began to take people aboard, starting with those who were crammed on the wings. The last person was evacuated at 3:55 p.m. It's said that when Sullenberger got to the ferry, he immediately called U.S. Airways, trying to inform them about the situation. However, the airline operations manager brushed him off, saying they had a more urgent issue with a plane down in the Hudson. "I know it," the captain said. "I'm that guy." No wonder this accident was named the Miracle on the Hudson. Against all odds, it didn't end in a tragedy. Far from it, all the passengers and crew members were alive. There were only 5 serious injuries, and 78 people received some sort of treatment, mostly for hypothermia and minor injuries. The partially submerged plane was later brought to a pier in Lower Manhattan, 4 miles from the place where they'd landed. When the authorities investigated afterward, they tested whether it would have been possible for the plane to return to LaGuardia Airport safely. The answer was no. What's more, it turned out that even a 35-second delay would have killed all the people on board and even more on the ground in the attempt. Also, the ditching maneuver Sullenberger had performed was called the most successful in the history of aviation. On January 22, 2009, all the aircraft's crew members got Master's Medals, an award which is given very rarely and only for outstanding aviation achievements. Those who took part in the rescue operation were awarded as well. They got certificates of honor. In September 2016, people all over the world went to cinemas to watch the Warner Brothers movie Sully, Miracle on the Hudson, based on the events of that unique flight.

is a wonderful sight. Being in love is everyone's heart's delight. But that look of love isn't on my face. That enchanted feeling has been replaced.

0: darling. Yeah. Yeah, yeah, yeah. Yeah, yeah.
1: Hey, all right. Would you give a big round of applause to my good friend, Brandy Zidane? She's going to help me out with a couple tunes tonight. This is a tune called Big Smoke.

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0: Ladies and gentlemen, welcome aboard this Be Amazed flight. As we take to the skies today, I'll be letting you in on a few little-known, mind-blowing facts about all things aeronautical. Aside from clever signs and icons, sounds are also used mid-air to keep things running like clockwork. Most regular flyers out there will recognize this sound. While most of us know that this is usually a sign to get back to your seat and fasten your seatbelt, it can actually mean so much more. While each airline uses chimes slightly differently, there are some regularly used patterns that you can listen out for on your next flight. A singular chime can be the pilot warning flight attendants of upcoming turbulence, but it might also mean he wants a cup of coffee. Two consecutive chimes usually means that the airplane is approaching 10,000 feet, whereas three or more chimes indicates a more serious problem, such as an extremely ill passenger or a warning for extreme turbulence. So listen out, and if the beeps are blasting away like Darude sandstorm, it might be time to panic or dance. Class wars. Crying babies, cramped seats, and no legroom. Flying economy really can be a stairway to hell. Meanwhile, advertised with private seats, free-flowing champagne, chocolate-covered strawberries, etc., it's no wonder that a first-class flying experience makes its way onto many people's bucket list. The luxurious service offered in first class might seem perfect for getting that much-needed rest while on a long-haul flight, but is the sky-high price really worth it? Well, compared to business class, usually the second-best type of ticket, it doesn't appear so. There are quite a few features that you'd think were specifically reserved for first-class flyers only that are actually readily available in many business-class sections. Both the first-class and business-class cabins of many airlines receive high-quality, multi-course meals, sometimes even served with fine china and glassware, as well as plush pillows and blankets. Many business class cabins even offer complimentary pajamas, too. These days, many airlines are investing into maximizing their business class services with a view to ditch first class altogether, and some are even looking towards business class private pods. Really, the only noticeable differences between the two is that first class offers a slightly larger seat that sometimes comes with your own private suite, as well as a few extra items on the menu, such as champagne and whiskey. However, the enormous difference in price does not reflect the minimal difference in service. On average, a business class ticket will cost around twice as much as a standard economy seat, whereas for first class, you'll be flying to the tune of six times the amount paid for an economy fare. I think I'd rather save the money and spring for a hotel room upgrade at my destination.
1: 10 years ago, the world of aviation was flabbergasted by an event that was later named the Miracle on the Hudson. That day, two airline pilots had to use the only runway they could safely reach for an emergency landing, the narrow expanse of the Hudson River in New York City. How could such a critical situation not take any human lives? Well, let's figure it out. On January 15, 2009, U.S. Airways Flight 1549 was a routine flight from LaGuardia Airport in New York to Charlotte Douglas Airport in North Carolina. The captain of the Airbus A320 was 57-year-old Chelsea Sullenberger, nicknamed Sully, an expert on aviation safety and a former glider pilot. Before joining civil aviation in 1980, he'd been a fighter pilot and served in the United States Air Force. By this fateful day, Sullenberger had already logged over 19,000 flight hours, including almost 5,000 in an A320. First officer was 49-year-old Jeffrey Skiles, with over 15,000 flight hours, although none of them were on an Airbus A320. Besides the two pilots, there were 150 passengers and three cabin crew members on board the plane. It's shocking how fast something so life-altering and scary can happen. One moment, the pilots fill their jet with fuel and the plane takes off. And just 2 minutes later, it loses all the engine power and is about to drop out of the sky. But wait, I'm getting ahead of myself. At 3:24 p.m., the pilots were all set and ready, and the LaGuardia Airport control tower cleared the flight for takeoff. All the equipment worked without a flaw, and the weather was great, with 10-mile visibility that provided the cockpit crew with a breathtaking view of the Hudson. How could they know that very soon, the Hudson River would be their only hope for survival? In any case, that flight was just like any other routine and unremarkable flight Captain Sullenberger had flown in the past 40 years of his career. Well, certainly for the first 100 seconds. The cockpit crew spent this time gaining altitude and performing a series of necessary in-flight tasks. And then, abruptly, it happened. At 3:27 p.m., with the plane moving at 316 feet per second, Captain Sullenberger noted a flock of Canada geese just a moment before the plane struck the birds. Moving at such a high speed, at the altitude of 2,800 feet, the pilots could not avoid the collision. They could only stare helplessly at the large birds that filled their view. Then, the aircraft shuddered, and everybody inside heard rumbling sounds and deafening bangs coming from the engines. The passengers sitting in the window seats saw flames coming out of the engines, and then there was only a deafening silence and the gut-wrenching smell of fuel. Every person on the plane must have been thinking at that moment, "It can't be happening to me." However, Sully didn't lose his presence of mind even after he realized that both engines had shut down. He understood there was no chance that the aircraft would end up somewhere on a runway undamaged. So, just seconds after the collision, Sullenberger sprang into action. He took over control while Skiles was trying to restart the engines. Unfortunately, his first attempt didn't bring any result. But then, the co-pilot managed to at least turn on the auxiliary power unit, APU, without which the aircraft would have been uncontrollable. The pilots wouldn't be able to go left or right, up or down, and the plane would be literally falling out of the sky. With the APU on, the plane was still climbing, but it was visibly slowing down. After reaching a height of 3,000 feet, the aircraft started a gliding descent while speeding up to 240 miles per hour. At 3:28 p.m., it had already descended 1,650 feet. The situation was dire and required immediate actions. Some 20 seconds after the plane lost its engine power, Captain Sullenberger sent out a Mayday distress call. "Hit the birds, no thrust in both engines, back to LaGuardia," was his desperate report. Air traffic controller Patrick Harden ordered the airport tower to halt all departures and told Sullenberger to head for runway 13. But the captain responded with only one word: unable. By that time, the experienced pilot had already realized that the plane wouldn't be able to make it back to the airport. He told Harden that they might end up in the Hudson. The air traffic controller couldn't believe his ears and didn't want to accept the terrifying truth. He tried to find a way to get the plane to the runway, but at 3:29 p.m., Sullenberger repeated his words, only this time, he sounded even more sure. The plane was going to end up in the river. Even though Sullenberger had never performed such a maneuver before, he was ready to sacrifice the plane to save the lives of the passengers and crew. The only place in the densely populated New York metropolitan area that would be long, wide, and smooth enough to land a heavy plane descending at breakneck speed was the Hudson River. After realizing this, the captain spent the next 3 seconds, an extravagant amount of time in those circumstances, to make his only announcement. Sounding confident and calm, he said, "This is the captain. Brace for impact." Immediately after this, he heard the cabin crew shouting commands to the passengers, telling them to brace and stay down. The pilots couldn't pay attention to anything but the descent. The plane flew less than 900 feet over the George Washington Bridge while the co-pilot was calling out the airspeed and altitude of the plane. The cockpit was filled with warnings repeated by a computerized voice. "Terrain, too low, too low. Caution terrain, pull up, pull up, pull up." And then, at 3:31 p.m., the plane skidded into the river. The impact was hard, but the plane was afloat and miraculously intact. Almost in unison, the pilots exclaimed, "It wasn't as bad as I thought." But naturally, that wasn't the end of the story. The crew had to evacuate people from a plane that was floating in the middle of the river. Once the plane stopped on the river surface, the cabin crew started the evacuation. Some of the passengers escaped to the plane's wings. Others jumped onto rafts. Earlier, the air traffic controllers had contacted the Coast Guard and asked them to prepare for assisting with the rescue. That's why, just 4 minutes after the river landing, the first rescue boats began to arrive. But the situation was far from safe. One panicked passenger opened one of the rear doors, and the flight attendant couldn't manage to seal it again. Water started to fill the plane through this door, as well as through a hole in the fuselage. The water level was rising fast, and the cabin crew was urging the passengers to climb over the seats and move forward. It wasn't an easy feat, since one of the passengers couldn't move without a wheelchair. But eventually, after checking the cabin twice, Captain Sullenberger confirmed that everyone had evacuated. The Hudson water temperature was just 41 degrees Fahrenheit, and some people had to stand knee-deep in the water to be rescued, since some of the inflatable slides were partially submerged. Some passengers were standing on the wings wearing life vests. Others, fearing that the plane would explode, swam away from it. In no time, rescue ferries began to take people aboard, starting with those who were crammed on the wings. The last person was evacuated at 3:55 p.m. It's said that when Sullenberger got to the ferry, he immediately called U.S. Airways, trying to inform them about the situation. However, the airline operations manager brushed him off, saying they had a more urgent issue with a plane down in the Hudson. "I know it," the captain said. "I'm that guy." No wonder this accident was named the Miracle on the Hudson. Against all odds, it didn't end in a tragedy. Far from it, all the passengers and crew members were alive. There were only 5 serious injuries, and 78 people received some sort of treatment, mostly for hypothermia and minor injuries. The partially submerged plane was later brought to a pier in Lower Manhattan, 4 miles from the place where they'd landed. When the authorities investigated afterward, they tested whether it would have been possible for the plane to return to LaGuardia Airport safely. The answer was no. What's more, it turned out that even a 35-second delay would have killed all the people on board and even more on the ground in the attempt. Also, the ditching maneuver Sullenberger had performed was called the most successful in the history of aviation. On January 22, 2009, all the aircraft's crew members got Master's Medals, an award which is given very rarely and only for outstanding aviation achievements. Those who took part in the rescue operation were awarded as well. They got certificates of honor. In September 2016, people all over the world went to cinemas to watch the Warner Brothers movie Sully, Miracle on the Hudson, based on the events of that unique flight.

Hey, all right. Would you give a big round of applause to my good friend, Brandy Zidane? She's going to help me out with a couple tunes tonight. This is a tune called Big Smoke.

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0: Ladies and gentlemen, welcome aboard this Be Amazed flight. As we take to the skies today, I'll be letting you in on a few little-known, mind-blowing facts about all things aeronautical. Aside from clever signs and icons, sounds are also used mid-air to keep things running like clockwork. Most regular flyers out there will recognize this sound. While most of us know that this is usually a sign to get back to your seat and fasten your seatbelt, it can actually mean so much more. While each airline uses chimes slightly differently, there are some regularly used patterns that you can listen out for on your next flight. A singular chime can be the pilot warning flight attendants of upcoming turbulence, but it might also mean he wants a cup of coffee. Two consecutive chimes usually means that the airplane is approaching 10,000 feet, whereas three or more chimes indicates a more serious problem, such as an extremely ill passenger or a warning for extreme turbulence. So listen out, and if the beeps are blasting away like Darude Sandstorm, it might be time to panic or dance. Class wars. Crying babies, cramped seats, and no legroom. Flying economy really can be a stairway to hell. Meanwhile, advertised with private seats, free-flowing champagne, chocolate-covered strawberries, etc., it's no wonder that a first-class flying experience makes its way onto many people's bucket list. The luxurious service offered in first class might seem perfect for getting that much-needed rest while on a long-haul flight. But is the sky-high price really worth it? Well, compared to business class, usually the second-best type of ticket, it doesn't appear so. There are quite a few features that you'd think were specifically reserved for first-class flyers only that are actually readily available in many business-class sections. Both the first-class and business-class cabins of many airlines receive high-quality, multi-course meals, sometimes even served with fine china and glassware, as well as plush pillows and blankets. Many business class cabins even offer complimentary pajamas too. These days, many airlines are investing into maximizing their business class services with a view to ditch first class altogether, and some are even looking towards business class private pods. Really, the only noticeable differences between the two is that first class offers a slightly larger seat that sometimes comes with your own private suite, as well as a few extra items on the menu, such as champagne and whiskey. However, the enormous difference in price does not reflect the minimal difference in service. On average, a business class ticket will cost around twice as much as a standard economy seat, whereas for first class, you'll be flying to the tune of 6 times the amount paid for an economy fare. I think I'd rather save the money and spring for a hotel room upgrade at my destination.
1: 10 years ago, the world of aviation was flabbergasted by an event that was later named the Miracle on the Hudson. That day, two airline pilots had to use the only runway they could safely reach for an emergency landing, the narrow expanse of the Hudson River in New York City. How could such a critical situation not take any human lives? Well, let's figure it out. On January 15, 2009, U.S. Airways Flight 1549 was a routine flight from LaGuardia Airport in New York to Charlotte Douglas Airport in North Carolina. The captain of the Airbus A320 was 57-year-old Chelsea Sullenberger, nicknamed Sully, an expert on aviation safety and a former glider pilot. Before joining civil aviation in 1980, he'd been a fighter pilot and served in the United States Air Force. By this fateful day, Sullenberger had already logged over 19,000 flight hours, including almost 5,000 in an A320. First officer was 49-year-old Jeffrey Skiles, with over 15,000 flight hours, although none of them were on an Airbus A320. Besides the two pilots, there were 150 passengers and 3 cabin crew members on board the plane. It's shocking how fast something so life-altering and scary can happen. One moment, the pilots fill their jet with fuel and the plane takes off. And just 2 minutes later, it loses all the engine power and is about to drop out of the sky. But wait, I'm getting ahead of myself. At 3:24 p.m., the pilots were all set and ready, and the LaGuardia Airport control tower cleared the flight for takeoff. All the equipment worked without a flaw, and the weather was great, with 10-mile visibility that provided the cockpit crew with a breathtaking view of the Hudson. How could they know that very soon, the Hudson River would be their only hope for survival? In any case, that flight was just like any other routine and unremarkable flight Captain Sullenberger had flown in the past 40 years of his career. Well, certainly for the first 100 seconds. The cockpit crew spent this time gaining altitude and performing a series of necessary in-flight tasks. And then, abruptly, it happened. At 3:27 p.m., with the plane moving at 316 feet per second, Captain Sullenberger noted a flock of Canada geese just a moment before the plane struck the birds. Moving at such a high speed, at the altitude of 2,800 feet, the pilots could not avoid the collision. They could only stare helplessly at the large birds that filled their view. Then, the aircraft shuddered, and everybody inside heard rumbling sounds and deafening bangs coming from the engines. The passengers sitting in the window seats saw flames coming out of the engines, and then there was only a deafening silence and the gut-wrenching smell of fuel. Every person on the plane must have been thinking at that moment, "It can't be happening to me." However, Sully didn't lose his presence of mind even after he realized that both engines had shut down. He understood there was no chance that the aircraft would end up somewhere on a runway undamaged. So, just seconds after the collision, Sullenberger sprang into action. He took over control while Skiles was trying to restart the engines. Unfortunately, his first attempt didn't bring any result. But then, the co-pilot managed to at least turn on the Auxiliary Power Unit, APU, without which, the aircraft would have been uncontrollable. The pilots wouldn't be able to go left or right, up or down, and the plane would be literally falling out of the sky. With the APU on, the plane was still climbing, but it was visibly slowing down. After reaching a height of 3,000 feet, the aircraft started a gliding descent while speeding up to 240 miles per hour. At 3:28 p.m., it had already descended 1,650 feet. The situation was dire and required immediate actions. Some 20 seconds after the plane lost its engine power, Captain Sullenberger sent out a Mayday distress call. "Hit the birds, no thrust in both engines, back to LaGuardia," was his desperate report. Air traffic controller Patrick Harden ordered the airport tower to halt all departures and told Sullenberger to head for runway 13. But the captain responded with only one word: unable. By that time, the experienced pilot had already realized that the plane wouldn't be able to make it back to the airport. He told Harden that they might end up in the Hudson. The air traffic controller couldn't believe his ears and didn't want to accept the terrifying truth. He tried to find a way to get the plane to the runway, but at 3:29 p.m., Sullenberger repeated his words, only this time, he sounded even more sure. The plane was going to end up in the river. Even though Sullenberger had never performed such a maneuver before, he was ready to sacrifice the plane to save the lives of the passengers and crew. The only place in the densely populated New York metropolitan area that would be long, wide, and smooth enough to land a heavy plane descending at breakneck speed was the Hudson River. After realizing this, the captain spent the next 3 seconds, an extravagant amount of time in those circumstances, to make his only announcement. Sounding confident and calm, he said, "This is the captain. Brace for impact." Immediately after this, he heard the cabin crew shouting commands to the passengers, telling them to brace and stay down. The pilots couldn't pay attention to anything but the descent. The plane flew less than 900 feet over the George Washington Bridge while the co-pilot was calling out the airspeed and altitude of the plane. The cockpit was filled with warnings repeated by a computerized voice. "Terrain, too low, too low. Caution terrain, pull up, pull up, pull up." And then, at 3:31 p.m., the plane skidded into the river. The impact was hard, but the plane was afloat and miraculously intact. Almost in unison, the pilots exclaimed, "It wasn't as bad as I thought." But naturally, that wasn't the end of the story. The crew had to evacuate people from a plane that was floating in the middle of the river. Once the plane stopped on the river surface, the cabin crew started the evacuation. Some of the passengers escaped to the plane's wings. Others jumped onto rafts. Earlier, the air traffic controllers had contacted the Coast Guard and asked them to prepare for assisting with the rescue. That's why, just 4 minutes after the river landing, the first rescue boats began to arrive. But the situation was far from safe. One panicked passenger opened one of the rear doors, and the flight attendant couldn't manage to seal it again. Water started to fill the plane through this door, as well as through a hole in the fuselage. The water level was rising fast, and the cabin crew was urging the passengers to climb over the seats and move forward. It wasn't an easy feat, since one of the passengers couldn't move without a wheelchair. But eventually, after checking the cabin twice, Captain Sullenberger confirmed that everyone had evacuated. The Hudson water temperature was just 41 degrees Fahrenheit, and some people had to stand knee-deep in the water to be rescued, since some of the inflatable slides were partially submerged. Some passengers were standing on the wings wearing life vests. Others, fearing that the plane would explode, swam away from it. In no time, rescue ferries began to take people aboard, starting with those who were crammed on the wings. The last person was evacuated at 3:55 p.m. It's said that when Sullenberger got to the ferry, he immediately called U.S. Airways, trying to inform them about the situation. However, the airline operations manager brushed him off, saying they had a more urgent issue with a plane down in the Hudson. "I know it," the captain said. "I'm that guy." No wonder this accident was named the Miracle on the Hudson. Against all odds, it didn't end in a tragedy. Far from it, all the passengers and crew members were alive. There were only 5 serious injuries, and 78 people received some sort of treatment, mostly for hypothermia and minor injuries. The partially submerged plane was later brought to a pier in Lower Manhattan, 4 miles from the place where they'd landed. When the authorities investigated afterward, they tested whether it would have been possible for the plane to return to LaGuardia Airport safely. The answer was no. What's more, it turned out that even a 35-second delay would have killed all the people on board and even more on the ground in the attempt. Also, the ditching maneuver Sullenberger had performed was called the most successful in the history of aviation. On January 22, 2009, all the aircraft's crew members got Master's Medals, an award which is given very rarely and only for outstanding aviation achievements. Those who took part in the rescue operation were awarded as well. They got certificates of honor. In September 2016, people all over the world went to cinemas to watch the Warner Brothers movie Sully, Miracle on the Hudson, based on the events of that unique flight.

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0: Ladies and gentlemen, welcome aboard this Be Amazed flight. As we take to the skies today, I'll be letting you in on a few little-known, mind-blowing facts about all things aeronautical. Sky sleepers. Long-haul flights can be bad enough for passengers, but have you ever wondered how flight attendants always seem so alert and chipper? Well, next time you board a long-haul flight, keep an eye out for a mystery door that looks something like this. While it might look like a plain old storage cupboard, these doors actually lead to a completely secret room. Up an extremely narrow flight of stairs, flight attendants will reach what's known as a rest compartment, which is specially reserved for the cabin crew to get some well-earned shut-eye. These rest compartments can usually be found in overhead areas of a long-haul aircraft, one at the back for the flight attendants and one at the front for pilots. Each bed comes with a pillow and duvet, as well as a safety belt that must be fastened if a crew member decides to catch some Z's. Known by aircraft employees as controlled rests, flight attendants will have a designated amount of time to rest depending per flight, and are woken up by their fellow cabin crew through an interphone when their break is over. Some fancier carriers, including Singapore Airlines, make sure to give their crew members a taste of the high life and provide luxe private cabins for them to get some shut-eye, silk pillowcases included. Pilots, meanwhile, often get their own private quarters at the front of the plane, which usually features two spacious sleeping compartments, as well as two business class seats, a closet, and lavatory. So the next time you wonder where that lovely flight attendant who is serving your drink has gone to, they could be right above your head, floating in dreamland. Jokes aside, the crew of the plane, pilots above all, being well-rested is of the utmost importance, as demonstrated by some shocking statistics. Astonishingly, when surveyed by the British Airline Pilots Association, 84% of pilots said that their ability to fly a plane had been compromised due to tiredness, and 56% actually admitted that they'd fallen asleep while in charge of a plane. In May 2021, there was even one pilot who fell asleep for 40 minutes mid-air on a commercial flight from Cairns to Redcliffe in Australia and accidentally overflew his destination by 70 miles before waking up. Thankfully, the majority of commercial airplanes have autopilot to maintain things like altitude, so pilots aren't actually required to be in full control of the aircraft for the entire flight. But it's still incredibly dangerous for them to fall asleep in case of emergency, and will most definitely be on my reasons to clench my teeth list for my next flight.
1: Anybody who's boarded a plane knows the feeling. After you find your seat, put your stuff in the overhead locker, and sit down, your mind now recovering from the hustle and bustle of getting to the airport and through security to find your gate, apprehension starts to creep in. You try to push it away. Convince yourself that thousands of planes fly every single day. Nothing will go wrong. It's just a routine flight. Relax. And that's right. Your odds of being in some air catastrophe are 1 in 11 million. But these things do happen, like the story of Oran Air Flight 554. So, buckle up. It's going to be a, well, you know how the saying goes. The Russian airliner was departing from Punta Cana in the Dominican Republic and heading to Moscow. This was a routine 12-hour direct flight, full of happy, tanned Russian tourists who, I imagine, had just had the time of their lives on a long-awaited sunny beach vacation in escape of the cold February weather back home. There were 351 passengers on board, along with 20 crew members. At around 6 p.m. local time, after the pilots had done all the necessary inspections and checks, the huge Boeing 777 was ready for takeoff. It accelerated down the runway, the wheels left the ground, and the plane began its ascent. Everything was going smoothly. People were either chatting, listening to music, or closing their eyes to get some rest. After all, they had a long flight ahead of them. Might as well spend some of those 12 hours snoozing. Well, turns out, the flight wasn't quite as long as it should have been. just 15 minutes after their successful takeoff. The pilots noticed that the plane stopped climbing at 12,000 feet. It just wouldn't go any higher to the 31,000 feet of altitude that it needed. Before the cockpit even had time to notify air traffic control about the altitude issue, a loud clap was heard throughout the cabin. Then, the plane started to descend about 1,000 feet. Passengers had heard the bang and felt the plane start to fall, but they didn't really know what was going on. Most figured the jet was hitting a little turbulence. Those are the things we tell ourselves to shoo away the rising sense of panic, right? Nothing's wrong, it's routine, relax. They carried on with their quiet flight, but that didn't last long. A couple of minutes later, everyone was startled by the sound of metal screeching. There was no denying it now. Something was definitely wrong, and this wasn't your run-of-the-mill turbulence. Everyone in the cabin got uneasy. What's going on? What's that sound? Is everything okay? Not even a minute had gone by when thick black smoke started to puff out of the left wing. That's when it became clear. Where there's smoke, there's fire. And that left engine was in flames. In the flight deck, the engine failure alarm was already going off, and the cabin was now starting to fill up with smoke. Captain Konstantin Perikoza and co-pilot Igor Krovstikov had to decide within seconds on what they should do next. In such dire situations, there are certain safety protocols that need to be followed in order to keep everyone safe. Pilots and crew don't panic, they act. So first, the pilots contacted air traffic control, switched the flaming engine off, and turned the plane around and headed back to Punta Cana for an emergency landing. As for the cabin crew, they made sure to keep everyone calm and prevent panic from ensuing. Now, the biggest problem in this situation, other than, you know, the plane being on fire, was that since they'd only been in the air for 20 minutes or so, the Boeing 777 was still full of fuel, and lots of it. With 80 tons in the tanks, the huge jet had been filled up to make the 12-hour transatlantic flight. All this means that the risks for the emergency landing were sky high. The plane was too heavy, so the danger was that it would hit the ground too hard and ignite that jet fuel. But a skilled pilot can land a plane smoothly, even if it's too heavy, and thus harder to glide down smoothly. However, there's another problem when it comes to landing overweight planes. You see, the heavier a plane is, the faster it's going when it touches the ground, since all that mass has more momentum. So it'll require more braking, which leads to more friction and heat being created, likely resulting in the landing gear catching on fire. Put two and two together, and you quickly understand that fire plus a full tank of jet fuel isn't a good combination. This kind of emergency landing could end with the plane exploding. Plus, they already had a fire in the left engine. And to make matters even worse, I know, I also thought it couldn't get any more catastrophic. Even if they still managed to land without overheating the brakes or setting all that fuel ablaze, they still ran the risk of overshooting the runway because the plane needed more distance to come to a full stop with such a high speed and more weight. So, as you can see, the odds of performing a safe landing were stacked against them. Normally, if a plane with a full tank needs to make an emergency landing, it will circle the airspace over the airport several times to burn enough fuel to reach a safe landing weight. This is called fuel dumping in the aviation sphere. And it works well, since planes use up more fuel at lower altitudes. Even with one working engine, that would have been an option had the other turbine not been on fire. But the real sense of emergency came when the cabin started to fill with smoke. That meant the passengers' and crew members' lives were at risk right now. The pilots had no other choice. They needed to get this jet on the ground and fast, even if it was severely overweight and the chances of success were slim to none. The pilots had to act quickly. So that meant landing with their fuel tanks full. The crew was mentally prepared for the worst, but they wouldn't let all those passengers recognize it. They kept their professionalism and were prepared to do the best they could to land the plane safely with everyone on board calm and unharmed. The Boeing began to descend while the turbine was still on fire. The captain and co-pilot turned the AC off as well as the ventilation to avoid overloading the engine any more than it already was. Then came the landing. They were indeed going too fast. They needed to brake more harshly. The brakes overheated, and the wheels did catch on fire. But the pilots were prepared for that because, like I said, that's what happens when you land an overweight jet, especially one of this size. While landing, the engine fire had stopped for a moment. But once the plane made a full stop, it started up again, this time even stronger. But what happened next was a true miracle. The plane managed to come to a full and smooth stop without running out of runway. Immediately after that, the emergency evacuation started. People were strictly instructed to leave their belongings because this plane could explode at any minute. One by one, all passengers and crew members got off the plane using the inflatable slides. The runway had already been closed to prepare for the plane's emergency landing, and probably for the worst-case scenario. Aircraft rescuers as well as firefighters were already at the scene trying to put out the fires. Miraculously, all 351 passengers got off the plane safely without any injuries. The crew then followed. And right there on the spot, the plane's crew was met with applause. Not only did they manage to land the plane safely while all the odds were against them, but they saved 371 lives professionally and efficiently. After the landing, aircraft engineers carried out all the necessary inspections and found out that the fire was caused by an engine failure on the 11-year-old plane. But pilot error was not the cause here. Captain Paracosa had done all the necessary safety inspections and examined the plane himself before taking off, and it appeared that everything was working just fine. The chances of a problem popping up like that and an engine failing during a flight are extremely low, but it does happen. Not long after the heroic landing, Captain Konstantin Paracosa and co-pilot Igor Krostikov were awarded the Order of Courage for handling the situation so skillfully and saving everyone's lives. Some passengers involved have even admitted that they call February 10, 2016 their second birthday. Yeah, I'd probably feel like I'd been given a new life too.

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1: Ladies and gentlemen, welcome aboard this Be Amazed flight. As we take to the skies today, I'll be letting you in on a few little-known, mind-blowing facts about all things aeronautical. Sky sleepers. Long-haul flights can be bad enough for passengers, but have you ever wondered how flight attendants always seem so alert and chipper? Well, next time you board a long-haul flight, keep an eye out for a mystery door that looks something like this. While it might look like a plain old storage cupboard, these doors actually lead to a completely secret room. Up an extremely narrow flight of stairs, flight attendants will reach what's known as a rest compartment, which is specially reserved for the cabin crew to get some well-earned shut-eye. These rest compartments can usually be found in overhead areas of a long-haul aircraft, one at the back for the flight attendants, and one at the front for pilots. Each bed comes with a pillow and duvet, as well as a safety belt that must be fastened if a crew member decides to catch some Z's. Known by aircraft employees as controlled rests, flight attendants will have a designated amount of time to rest depending per flight, and are woken up by their fellow cabin crew through an interphone when their break is over. Some fancier carriers, including Singapore Airlines, make sure to give their crew members a taste of the high life and provide luxe private cabins for them to get some shut-eye, silk pillowcases included. Pilots, meanwhile, often get their own private quarters at the front of the plane, which usually features two spacious sleeping compartments, as well as two business class seats, a closet, and lavatory. So the next time you wonder where that lovely flight attendant who is serving your drink has gone to, they could be right above your head, floating in dreamland. Jokes aside, the crew of the plane, pilots above all, being well rested is of the utmost importance, as demonstrated by some shocking statistics. Astonishingly, when surveyed by the British Airline Pilots Association, 84% of pilots said that their ability to fly a plane had been compromised due to tiredness, and 56% actually admitted that they'd fallen asleep while in charge of a plane. In May 2021, there was even one pilot who fell asleep for 40 minutes mid-air on a commercial flight from Cairns to Redcliffe in Australia, and accidentally overflew his destination by 70 miles before waking up. Thankfully, the majority of commercial airplanes have autopilot to maintain things like altitude, so pilots aren't actually required to be in full control of the aircraft for the entire flight. But it's still incredibly dangerous for them to fall asleep in case of emergency, and will most definitely be on my reasons to clench my teeth list for my next flight.
2: Anybody who's boarded a plane knows the feeling. After you find your seat, put your stuff in the overhead locker, and sit down, your mind now recovering from the hustle and bustle of getting to the airport and through security to find your gate, apprehension starts to creep in. You try to push it away. Convince yourself that thousands of planes fly every single day. Nothing will go wrong. It's just a routine flight. Relax. And that's right. Your odds of being in some air catastrophe are 1 in 11 million. But these things do happen. Like the story of Oran Air Flight 554. So, buckle up. It's going to be a... well, you know how the saying goes. The Russian airliner was departing from Punta Cana in the Dominican Republic and heading to Moscow. This was a routine 12-hour direct flight, full of happy, tanned Russian tourists who, I imagine, had just had the time of their lives on a long-awaited sunny beach vacation in escape of the cold February weather back home. There were 351 passengers on board, along with 20 crew members. At around 6 p.m. local time, after the pilots had done all the necessary inspections and checks, the huge Boeing 777 was ready for takeoff. It accelerated down the runway, the wheels left the ground, and the plane began its ascent. Everything was going smoothly, People were either chatting, listening to music, or closing their eyes to get some rest. After all, they had a long flight ahead of them. Might as well spend some of those 12 hours snoozing. Well, turns out, the flight wasn't quite as long as it should have been. Just 15 minutes after their successful takeoff, the pilots noticed that the plane stopped climbing at 12,000 feet. It just wouldn't go any higher to the 31,000 feet of altitude that it needed. Before the cockpit even had time to notify air traffic control about the altitude issue, a loud clap was heard throughout the cabin. Then, the plane started to descend about 1,000 feet. Passengers had heard the bang and felt the plane start to fall, but they didn't really know what was going on. Most figured the jet was hitting a little turbulence. Those are the things we tell ourselves to shoo away the rising sense of panic, right? Nothing's wrong, it's routine, relax. They carried on with their quiet flight, but that didn't last long. A couple of minutes later, everyone was startled by the sound of metal screeching. There was no denying it now. Something was definitely wrong, and this wasn't your run-of-the-mill turbulence. Everyone in the cabin got uneasy. What's going on? What's that sound? Is everything okay? Not even a minute had gone by when thick black smoke started to puff out of the left wing. That's when it became clear. Where there's smoke, there's fire, and that left engine was in flames. In the flight deck, the engine failure alarm was already going off, and the cabin was now starting to fill up with smoke. Captain Konstantin Parakoza and co-pilot Igor Provstikov had to decide within seconds on what they should do next. In such dire situations, there are certain safety protocols that need to be followed in order to keep everyone safe. Pilots and crew don't panic, they act. So first, the pilots contacted air traffic control, switched the flaming engine off, and turned the plane around and headed back to Punta Cana for an emergency landing. As for the cabin crew, they made sure to keep everyone calm and prevent panic from ensuing. Now, the biggest problem in this situation, other than, you know, the plane being on fire, was that since they'd only been in the air for 20 minutes or so, the Boeing 777 was still full of fuel, and lots of it. With 80 tons in the tanks, the huge jet had been filled up to make the 12-hour transatlantic flight. All this means that the risks for the emergency landing were sky high. The plane was too heavy, so the danger was that it would hit the ground too hard and ignite that jet fuel. But a skilled pilot can land a plane smoothly, even if it's too heavy, and thus harder to glide down smoothly. However, there's another problem when it comes to landing overweight planes. You see, the heavier a plane is, the faster it's going when it touches the ground, since all that mass has more momentum. So it'll require more braking, which leads to more friction and heat being created, likely resulting in the landing gear catching on fire. Put two and two together, and you quickly understand that fire plus a full tank of jet fuel isn't a good combination. This kind of emergency landing could end with the plane exploding. Plus, they already had a fire in the left engine. And to make matters even worse, I know, I also thought it couldn't get any more catastrophic. Even if they still managed to land without overheating the brakes or setting all that fuel ablaze, they still ran the risk of overshooting the runway because the plane needed more distance to come to a full stop with such a high speed and more weight. So, as you can see, the odds of performing a safe landing were stacked against them. Normally, if a plane with a full tank needs to make an emergency landing, it will circle the airspace over the airport several times to burn enough fuel to reach a safe landing weight. This is called fuel dumping in the aviation sphere. And it works well, since planes use up more fuel at lower altitudes. Even with one working engine, that would have been an option had the other turbine not been on fire. But the real sense of emergency came when the cabin started to fill with smoke. That meant the passengers' and crew members' lives were at risk right now. The pilots had no other choice. They needed to get this jet on the ground and fast, even if it was severely overweight and the chances of success were slim to none. The pilots had to act quickly, so that meant landing with their fuel tanks full. The crew was mentally prepared for the worst, but they wouldn't let all those passengers recognize it. They kept their professionalism and were prepared to do the best they could to land the plane safely with everyone on board calm and unharmed. The Boeing began to descend while the turbine was still on fire. The captain and co-pilot turned the AC off as well as the ventilation to avoid overloading the engine any more than it already was. Then came the landing. They were indeed going too fast. They needed to brake more harshly. The brakes overheated, and the wheels did catch on fire. But the pilots were prepared for that because, like I said, that's what happens when you land an overweight jet, especially one of this size. While landing, the engine fire had stopped for a moment. But once the plane made a full stop, it started up again, this time even stronger. But what happened next was a true miracle. The plane managed to come to a full and smooth stop without running out of runway. Immediately after that, the emergency evacuation started. People were strictly instructed to leave their belongings because this plane could explode at any minute. One by one, all passengers and crew members got off the plane using the inflatable slides. The runway had already been closed to prepare for the plane's emergency landing, and probably for the worst-case scenario. Aircraft rescuers as well as firefighters were already at the scene trying to put out the fires. Miraculously, all 351 passengers got off the plane safely without any injuries. The crew then followed. And right there on the spot, the plane's crew was met with applause. Not only did they manage to land the plane safely while all the odds were against them, but they saved 371 lives professionally and efficiently. After the landing, aircraft engineers carried out all the necessary inspections and found out that the fire was caused by an engine failure on the 11-year-old plane. But pilot error was not the cause here. Captain Paracosa had done all the necessary safety inspections and examined the plane himself before taking off, and it appeared that everything was working just fine. The chances of a problem popping up like that and an engine failing during a flight are extremely low. But it does happen. Not long after the heroic landing, Captain Konstantin Paracosa and co-pilot Igor Krostikov were awarded the Order of Courage for handling the situation so skillfully and saving everyone's lives. Some passengers involved have even admitted that they call February 10, 2016 their second birthday. Yeah, I'd probably feel like I'd been given a new life too.

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0: Ladies and gentlemen, welcome aboard this Be Amazed flight. As we take to the skies today, I'll be letting you in on a few little-known, mind-blowing facts about all things aeronautical. Sky sleepers. Long-haul flights can be bad enough for passengers, but have you ever wondered how flight attendants always seem so alert and chipper? Well, next time you board a long-haul flight, keep an eye out for a mystery door that looks something like this. While it might look like a plain old storage cupboard, these doors actually lead to a completely secret room. Up an extremely narrow flight of stairs, flight attendants will reach what's known as a rest compartment, which is specially reserved for the cabin crew to get some well-earned shut-eye. These rest compartments can usually be found in overhead areas of a long-haul aircraft, one at the back for the flight attendants and one at the front for pilots. Each bed comes with a pillow and duvet, as well as a safety belt that must be fastened if a crew member decides to catch some Z's. Known by aircraft employees as controlled rests, flight attendants will have a designated amount of time to rest depending per flight, and are woken up by their fellow cabin crew through an interphone when their break is over. Some fancier carriers, including Singapore Airlines, make sure to give their crew members a taste of the high life and provide luxe private cabins for them to get some shut-eye, silk pillowcases included. Pilots, meanwhile, often get their own private quarters at the front of the plane, which usually features two spacious sleeping compartments, as well as two business class seats, a closet, and lavatory. So the next time you wonder where that lovely flight attendant who is serving your drink has gone to, they could be right above your head, floating in dreamland. Jokes aside, the crew of the plane, pilots above all, being well rested is of the utmost importance, as demonstrated by some shocking statistics. Astonishingly, when surveyed by the British Airline Pilots Association, 84% of pilots said that their ability to fly a plane had been compromised due to tiredness, and 56% actually admitted that they'd fallen asleep while in charge of a plane. In May 2021, there was even one pilot who fell asleep for 40 minutes mid-air on a commercial flight from Cairns to Redcliffe in Australia and accidentally overflew his destination by 70 miles before waking up. Thankfully, the majority of commercial airplanes have autopilot to maintain things like altitude, so pilots aren't actually required to be in full control of the aircraft for the entire flight. But it's still incredibly dangerous for them to fall asleep in case of emergency, and will most definitely be on my reasons to clench my teeth list for my next flight.
1: Anybody who's boarded a plane knows the feeling. After you find your seat, put your stuff in the overhead locker, and sit down, your mind now recovering from the hustle and bustle of getting to the airport and through security to find your gate, apprehension starts to creep in. You try to push it away, convince yourself that thousands of planes fly every single day. Nothing will go wrong, it's just a routine flight. Relax. And that's right. Your odds of being in some air catastrophe are 1 in 11 million. But these things do happen, like the story of Oran Air Flight 554. So, buckle up. It's going to be a, well, you know how the saying goes. The Russian airliner was departing from Punta Cana in the Dominican Republic and heading to Moscow. This was a routine 12-hour direct flight, full of happy, tanned Russian tourists who, I imagine, had just had the time of their lives on a long-awaited sunny beach vacation in escape of the cold February weather back home. There were 351 passengers on board, along with 20 crew members. At around 6 p.m. local time, after the pilots had done all the necessary inspections and checks, the huge Boeing 777 was ready for takeoff. It accelerated down the runway, the wheels left the ground, and the plane began its ascent. Everything was going smoothly. People were either chatting, listening to music, or closing their eyes to get some rest. After all, they had a long flight ahead of them. Might as well spend some of those 12 hours snoozing. Well, turns out, the flight wasn't quite as long as it should have been. just 15 minutes after their successful takeoff. The pilots noticed that the plane stopped climbing at 12,000 feet. It just wouldn't go any higher to the 31,000 feet of altitude that it needed. Before the cockpit even had time to notify air traffic control about the altitude issue, a loud clap was heard throughout the cabin. Then, the plane started to descend about 1,000 feet. Passengers had heard the bang and felt the plane start to fall, but they didn't really know what was going on. Most figured the jet was hitting a little turbulence. Those are the things we tell ourselves to shoo away the rising sense of panic, right? Nothing's wrong, it's routine, relax. They carried on with their quiet flight, but that didn't last long. A couple of minutes later, everyone was startled by the sound of metal screeching. There was no denying it now. Something was definitely wrong, and this wasn't your run-of-the-mill turbulence. Everyone in the cabin got uneasy. What's going on? What's that sound? Is everything okay? Not even a minute had gone by when thick black smoke started to puff out of the left wing. That's when it became clear. Where there's smoke, there's fire, and that left engine was in flames. In the flight deck, the engine failure alarm was already going off, and the cabin was now starting to fill up with smoke. Captain Konstantin Parakoza and co-pilot Igor Krovstikov had to decide within seconds on what they should do next. In such dire situations, there are certain safety protocols that need to be followed in order to keep everyone safe. Pilots and crew don't panic, they act. So first, the pilots contacted air traffic control, switched the flaming engine off, and turned the plane around and headed back to Punta Cana for an emergency landing. As for the cabin crew, they made sure to keep everyone calm and prevent panic from ensuing. Now, the biggest problem in this situation, other than, you know, the plane being on fire, was that since they'd only been in the air for 20 minutes or so, the Boeing 777 was still full of fuel, and lots of it. With 80 tons in the tanks, the huge jet had been filled up to make the 12-hour transatlantic flight. All this means that the risks for the emergency landing were sky high. The plane was too heavy, so the danger was that it would hit the ground too hard and ignite that jet fuel. But a skilled pilot can land a plane smoothly, even if it's too heavy, and thus harder to glide down smoothly. However, there's another problem when it comes to landing overweight planes. You see, the heavier a plane is, the faster it's going when it touches the ground, since all that mass has more momentum. So it'll require more braking, which leads to more friction and heat being created, likely resulting in the landing gear catching on fire. Put two and two together, and you quickly understand that fire plus a full tank of jet fuel isn't a good combination. This kind of emergency landing could end with the plane exploding. Plus, they already had a fire in the left engine. And to make matters even worse, I also thought it couldn't get any more catastrophic. Even if they still managed to land without overheating the brakes or setting all that fuel ablaze, they still ran the risk of overshooting the runway because the plane needed more distance to come to a full stop with such a high speed and more weight. So, as you can see, the odds of performing a safe landing were stacked against them. Normally, if a plane with a full tank needs to make an emergency landing, it will circle the airspace over the airport several times to burn enough fuel to reach a safe landing weight. This is called fuel dumping in the aviation sphere. And it works well, since planes use up more fuel at lower altitudes. Even with one working engine, that would have been an option had the other turbine not been on fire. But the real sense of emergency came when the cabin started to fill with smoke. That meant the passengers' and crew members' lives were at risk right now. The pilots had no other choice. They needed to get this jet on the ground and fast, even if it was severely overweight and the chances of success were slim to none. The pilots had to act quickly. So that meant landing with their fuel tanks full. The crew was mentally prepared for the worst, but they wouldn't let all those passengers recognize it. They kept their professionalism and were prepared to do the best they could to land the plane safely with everyone on board calm and unharmed. The Boeing began to descend while the turbine was still on fire. The captain and co-pilot turned the AC off as well as the ventilation to avoid overloading the engine any more than it already was. Then came the landing. They were indeed going too fast. They needed to brake more harshly. The brakes overheated, and the wheels did catch on fire. But the pilots were prepared for that because, like I said, that's what happens when you land an overweight jet, especially one of this size. While landing, the engine fire had stopped for a moment. But once the plane made a full stop, it started up again, this time even stronger. But what happened next was a true miracle. The plane managed to come to a full and smooth stop without running out of runway. Immediately after that, the emergency evacuation started. People were strictly instructed to leave their belongings because this plane could explode at any minute. One by one, all passengers and crew members got off the plane using the inflatable slides. The runway had already been closed to prepare for the plane's emergency landing, and probably for the worst-case scenario. Aircraft rescuers as well as firefighters were already at the scene trying to put out the fires. Miraculously, all 351 passengers got off the plane safely without any injuries. The crew then followed. And right there on the spot, the plane's crew was met with applause. Not only did they manage to land the plane safely while all the odds were against them, but they saved 371 lives professionally and efficiently. After the landing, aircraft engineers carried out all the necessary inspections and found out that the fire was caused by an engine failure on the 11-year-old plane. But pilot error was not the cause here. Captain Paracosa had done all the necessary safety inspections and examined the plane himself before taking off, and it appeared that everything was working just fine. The chances of a problem popping up like that and an engine failing during a flight are extremely low, but it does happen. Not long after the heroic landing, Captain Konstantin Paracosa and co-pilot Igor Krostikov were awarded the Order of Courage for handling the situation so skillfully and saving everyone's lives. Some passengers involved have even admitted that they call February 10, 2016 their second birthday. Yeah, I'd probably feel like I'd been given a new life too.

love, friend. That's lame. Maybe I should give you a name. But that's a slippery slope. You're only in my head. We have to remember that. Shit. It's actually happening. I'm talking to an imaginary person. What I'm about to tell you is top secret. A conspiracy bigger than all of us. There's a powerful group of people out there that are secretly running the world. I'm talking about the guys no one knows about, the guys that are invisible. The top 1% of the top 1%, the guys that play God without permission.

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Learn faster, learn better.

0: Can an airplane land in strong crosswinds? Why do pilots sometimes make a circle around the city before landing? Am I really going to need to use this barf bag? These are just some of the most common questions about one of the most interesting parts of the flight. Let's get them answered. Why do planes point up even when they're flying down? You can notice it's way harder to walk to the front of the plane than to the back. And cabin crew never lets go of those service trolleys. And even when it's descent time, pilots still don't point the nose down. In fact, it's not the direction of the nose, but power that makes the plane go up or down. Turn the power up, and it will start climbing, and vice versa. The direction of the nose speeds up or slows down the plane, so an aircraft preparing for landing is usually nose up to slow down. Why do pilots dim cabin lights during landing? Seeing cabin lights go down on descent can be unnerving, but nothing's really wrong. First, it helps save some much-needed energy during this critical part of the flight. It's way more important to control the brakes and the generator than to let you finish your in-flight reading, right? The second reason is safety. If you have to leave the plane quickly in an emergency when it's dark outside, it will be easier for you to see floor lights guiding to the exit and for your eyes to adapt when cabin lights are dimmed. Do runway light patterns have a meaning? Well, I'm just guessing here, but I think it means land here, dummy. Actually, they start long before the runway to guide the plane during landing. And there is a whole system of visual aids made of red and white light patterns. They let the pilot know if the plane is on a perfect path to the runway. The ideal position is 2 red and 2 white lights. 4 white lights, or 3 white and 1 red, means the plane is too high. And 4 red lights, or 3 red and 1 white, let the pilot know they're below the perfect path. Why do pilots sometimes dump fuel before landing? The landing can be really hard if the plane weighs as much as it does when taking off. Normally, there's just enough fuel in a commercial plane, so it's almost all gone by the time it descends. But in case of emergency, like when there's a technical issue, or a passenger is not feeling well and the plane must land way sooner than planned, pilots have to get rid of the extra fuel immediately. They activate a system of pumps and valves, and it flies out of the wings where it's mostly stored. Do planes really talk to pilots just before landing? Well, there comes a moment before landing when the pilot must decide if they are ready to aim for the runway or have to make a go-around. This point is called a decision altitude or decision height. While they are still thinking, the plane can remind them to do it already. On many planes, including the popular 747, a mechanical voice loudly and clearly says just one word, decide. I heard next year they're coming out with, "Hey, decide already! I'm flying here! I'm flying here!"
1: Imagine, you're driving on a long stretch of highway when, uh-oh, you run out of gas. Well, you'd probably just call a friend or AAA. No big deal, really. Now imagine that same scenario. Only you're a pilot flying a commercial jet full of people. That's exactly what happened to a Canadian plane at a height of 41,000 feet on July 23, 1983. Air Canada 143 was supposed to be on a routine flight. First, the plane was going to make a short trip from Montreal to Ottawa. But that's when the first issue popped up. The plane seemed to be having problems with the computer that manages fuel loading. Since it wasn't working properly, the ground maintenance crew just calculated the necessary amount of fuel on their own. After that, the flight crew checked these calculations 3 times, and everything seemed correct. The plane reached Ottawa without any other complications, and had to depart for the second trip of the day. This time, the distance was much longer since they were heading for Edmonton, about 1,740 miles away. Captain Robert Pearson was already sensing that something was off. He asked the maintenance crew to check the fuel calculations once again. They did, and everything was cool. The plane had about 3,020 gallons of fuel. Captain Pearson and his co-pilot Maurice Quintal concluded that the plane had roughly 45,000 pounds of fuel, which was more than enough to reach their destination. If they actually had that much. In truth, they only had about half of that, just 20,160 pounds. I know what you're thinking. How could such a huge mistake go unnoticed? Well, both the ground crew in Montreal and the flight crew had forgotten the fact that at the time, Canada was switching from the imperial system of measurement to metric. That's why all of Air Canada's new planes, including the one Captain Pearson was flying, were calibrated in metric units. As for the older planes, they were still using Imperial. Unfortunately, this led to a major blunder when the fuel was calculated in pounds instead of kilos. The plane was at a height of 41,000 feet when the first warning light flared up. The crew figured that the fuel pump in the left wing had failed, so they switched it off. And it really isn't that big a deal if one fuel pump goes out. A plane can still fly. However, a few minutes later, the second light came on. The crew knew it had to be something more serious than a coincidence. At that moment, the plane was only halfway to Edmonton. That's when Captain Pearson decided to change course and instead head to Winnipeg for an emergency landing. Not long after that, the left engine stopped working entirely. Then the alarm went off, indicating a complete loss of both engines. The plane had run out of fuel. Despite their years and years of flight experience, neither Robert Pearson nor Maurice Quintal had ever heard this scary sound before. The pilots desperately searched through their manuals to figure out how to deal with such an emergency. Unfortunately, there were no instructions on what to do if both engines are out. Plus, an aircraft needs its engine power to control all the systems. So, the crew was literally piloting a huge jet with no electricity, hydraulics, or power. What's worse, the pilots couldn't use the instruments they needed. On top of that, air traffic control couldn't guide the plane because its radar responder, which is typically powered by the engines, wasn't working either. That meant that Winnipeg ATC had to use a good old-fashioned ruler. They placed it on the radar to figure out the distance the plane had traveled. They then used this number to calculate the rate of the plane's descent. This would tell them about how much further the plane could travel. The only way out was to glide the aircraft and hope it had managed to land safely. Luckily for the passengers and crew, Captain Pearson was a highly experienced glider pilot. But still, he never tried to glide a Boeing 767 with all systems down before. But the most serious problem was the loss of hydraulic pressure. The thing is that a Boeing 767 has what's called a ram air turbine. That means the faster the plane goes, the faster the turbine spins, and the better the hydraulic pump works. When a plane slows down for landing, the turbine stops spinning so fast that there's a drop in hydraulic pressure. In short, a pilot's ability to control the aircraft decreases along with a drop in hydraulic pressure. Anyway, after most of the plane's systems had shut down, it started to lose altitude at a speed of 2,000 feet a minute. After making some calculations, both the pilots and the air traffic controllers came to the conclusion that the plane didn't have any chances of making it to Winnipeg. That's when they finally had some good luck. Maurice Quintal thought of the nearby Royal Canadian Air Force Base, just 12 miles away in the town of Gimli. Even better, it was no longer in use. Quintal knew the airspace and landing strips in the area from his time in the service. So, everyone agreed that landing at the abandoned military base was the only possible solution. However, when the plane was nearing the runway, the pilots realized they were still too high. So, they decided to try what's called a forward slip. The risky part is that while this maneuvering technique can be done in small personal airplanes, commercial aircraft aren't designed to perform it. Plus, the plane was descending too fast for the maneuver to have any chance at success, but they had no other option. Besides, the captain had tons of experience performing a forward slip, so the plane was in good hands. Oh, but our story doesn't end there. You see, the pilots still weren't aware of the most terrifying thing about this situation. That abandoned military base wasn't just sitting there empty and derelict. It had been converted into a motorsports park and racetrack. So, that same day, July 23, 1983, it was full of happy parkgoers, campers, and vehicles. Maurice Quintal didn't notice the people on the runway until it was too late to divert the plane. As for Captain Pearson, he was oblivious to the danger because all of his focus was on the speedometer. The aircraft had gotten incredibly difficult to control, thanks to those fancy hydraulic turbines I told you about earlier. Remember, they drop the hydraulic pressure when the plane slows down to land. The people on the runway didn't expect to see a gigantic plane approaching them at high speed. And how could they? All the engines were down. This thing was gliding in silence. But don't worry, they saw it coming and got out of the way in time. Once it had touched the ground, Captain Pearson immediately hit the brakes. That means the weight of the plane shifted forward. And this, in turn, sent the front landing wheels back up into the aircraft's body. But it's okay. Losing the front wheels was actually a good thing, because it allowed more friction to build up between the plane and the runway, meaning it had come to a halt much earlier. Thus, in the end, the Boeing 767 managed to stop just 100 feet away from spectators. And believe it or not, not a single passenger, crew member, or parkgoer was seriously hurt. Phew! The whole incident was dubbed the Gimli Glider. And after receiving some heat from the airline for that initial fuel miscalculation, both pilots ended up receiving the Diploma for Outstanding Airmanship in 1985. Interestingly enough, other pilots have tried to land a plane under the same circumstances in a simulator, yet all their attempts led to crashes. Maurice Quintal got a promotion and became a captain in 1989, and Robert Pearson flew with Air Canada for 10 more years before transferring to another airline. The most interesting thing, though, is that after it was repaired, the famous Boeing 767 kept flying long after the accident, 25 more years to be exact. It made its last flight on January 1, 2008, and then headed to the Mojave Desert for its retirement just a few weeks later. Oh, and Captains Robert Pearson and Maurice Quintal were on board the plane during its final journey, and three of the six flight attendants who'd been on Flight 143 also bid farewell to the plane. Ah, now that's really touching, don't you think?

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0: Can an airplane land in strong crosswinds? Why do pilots sometimes make a circle around the city before landing? Am I really going to need to use this barf bag? These are just some of the most common questions about one of the most interesting parts of the flight. Let's get them answered. Why do planes point up even when they're flying down? You can notice it's way harder to walk to the front of the plane than to the back. And cabin crew never lets go of those service trolleys. And even when it's descent time, pilots still don't point the nose down. In fact, it's not the direction of the nose, but power that makes the plane go up or down. Turn the power up, and it will start climbing, and vice versa. The direction of the nose speeds up or slows down the plane, so an aircraft preparing for landing is usually nose up to slow down. Why do pilots dim cabin lights during landing? Seeing cabin lights go down on descent can be unnerving, but nothing's really wrong. First, it helps save some much-needed energy during this critical part of the flight. It's way more important to control the brakes and the generator than to let you finish your in-flight reading, right? The second reason is safety. If you have to leave the plane quickly in an emergency when it's dark outside, it will be easier for you to see floor lights guiding to the exit and for your eyes to adapt when cabin lights are dimmed. Do runway light patterns have a meaning? Well, I'm just guessing here, but I think it means land here, dummy. Actually, they start long before the runway to guide the plane during landing. And there is a whole system of visual aids made of red and white light patterns. They let the pilot know if the plane is on a perfect path to the runway. The ideal position is two red and two white lights. Four white lights, or three white and one red, means the plane is too high. And four red lights, or three red and one white, let the pilot know they're below the perfect path. Why do pilots sometimes dump fuel before landing? The landing can be really hard if the plane weighs as much as it does when taking off. Normally, there's just enough fuel in a commercial plane, so it's almost all gone by the time it descends. But in case of emergency, like when there's a technical issue, or a passenger is not feeling well and the plane must land way sooner than planned, pilots have to get rid of the extra fuel immediately. They activate a system of pumps and valves, and it flies out of the wings where it's mostly stored. Do planes really talk to pilots just before landing? Well, there comes a moment before landing when the pilot must decide if they are ready to aim for the runway or have to make a go-around. This point is called a decision altitude or decision height. While they are still thinking, the plane can remind them to do it already. On many planes, including the popular 747, a mechanical voice loudly and clearly says just one word, decide. I heard next year they're coming out with, "Hey, decide already! I'm flying here! I'm flying here!"
1: Imagine, you're driving on a long stretch of highway when, uh-oh, you run out of gas. Well, you'd probably just call a friend or AAA. No big deal, really. Now imagine that same scenario. Only you're a pilot flying a commercial jet full of people. That's exactly what happened to a Canadian plane at a height of 41,000 feet on July 23, 1983. Air Canada 143 was supposed to be on a routine flight. First, the plane was going to make a short trip from Montreal to Ottawa. But that's when the first issue popped up. The plane seemed to be having problems with the computer that manages fuel loading. Since it wasn't working properly, the ground maintenance crew just calculated the necessary amount of fuel on their own. After that, the flight crew checked these calculations three times, and everything seemed correct. The plane reached Ottawa without any other complications and had to depart for the second trip of the day. This time, the distance was much longer since they were heading for Edmonton, about 1,740 miles away. Captain Robert Pearson was already sensing that something was off. He asked the maintenance crew to check the fuel calculations once again. They did, and everything was cool. The plane had about 3,020 gallons of fuel. Captain Pearson and his co-pilot Maurice Quintal concluded that the plane had roughly 45,000 pounds of fuel, which was more than enough to reach their destination. If they actually had that much. In truth, they only had about half of that, just 20,160 pounds. I know what you're thinking. How could such a huge mistake go unnoticed? Well, both the ground crew in Montreal and the flight crew had forgotten the fact that at the time, Canada was switching from the imperial system of measurement to metric. That's why all of Air Canada's new planes, including the one Captain Pearson was flying, were calibrated in metric units. As for the older planes, they were still using Imperial. Unfortunately, this led to a major blunder when the fuel was calculated in pounds instead of kilos. The plane was at a height of 41,000 feet when the first warning light flared up. The crew figured that the fuel pump in the left wing had failed, so they switched it off. And it really isn't that big a deal if one fuel pump goes out. A plane can still fly. However, a few minutes later, the second light came on. The crew knew it had to be something more serious than a coincidence. At that moment, the plane was only halfway to Edmonton. That's when Captain Pearson decided to change course and instead head to Winnipeg for an emergency landing. Not long after that, the left engine stopped working entirely. Then the alarm went off, indicating a complete loss of both engines. The plane had run out of fuel. Despite their years and years of flight experience, neither Robert Pearson nor Maurice Quintal had ever heard this scary sound before. The pilots desperately searched through their manuals to figure out how to deal with such an emergency. Unfortunately, there were no instructions on what to do if both engines are out. Plus, an aircraft needs its engine power to control all the systems. So, the crew was literally piloting a huge jet with no electricity, hydraulics, or power. What's worse, the pilots couldn't use the instruments they needed. On top of that, air traffic control couldn't guide the plane because its radar responder, which is typically powered by the engines, wasn't working either. That meant that Winnipeg ATC had to use a good old-fashioned ruler. They placed it on the radar to figure out the distance the plane had traveled. They then used this number to calculate the rate of the plane's descent. This would tell them about how much further the plane could travel. The only way out was to glide the aircraft and hope it had managed to land safely. Luckily for the passengers and crew, Captain Pearson was a highly experienced glider pilot. But still, he never tried to glide a Boeing 767 with all systems down before. But the most serious problem was the loss of hydraulic pressure. The thing is that a Boeing 767 has what's called a ram air turbine. That means the faster the plane goes, the faster the turbine spins, and the better the hydraulic pump works. When a plane slows down for landing, the turbine stops spinning so fast that there's a drop in hydraulic pressure. In short, a pilot's ability to control the aircraft decreases along with a drop in hydraulic pressure. Anyway, after most of the plane's systems had shut down, it started to lose altitude at a speed of 2,000 feet a minute. After making some calculations, both the pilots and the air traffic controllers came to the conclusion that the plane didn't have any chances of making it to Winnipeg. That's when they finally had some good luck. Maurice Quintal thought of the nearby Royal Canadian Air Force Base, just 12 miles away in the town of Gimli. Even better, it was no longer in use. Quintal knew the airspace and landing strips in the area from his time in the service. So, everyone agreed that landing at the abandoned military base was the only possible solution. However, when the plane was nearing the runway, the pilots realized they were still too high. So, they decided to try what's called a forward slip. The risky part is that while this maneuvering technique can be done in small personal airplanes, commercial aircraft aren't designed to perform it. Plus, the plane was descending too fast for the maneuver to have any chance at success, but they had no other option. Besides, the captain had tons of experience performing a forward slip, so the plane was in good hands. Oh, but our story doesn't end there. You see, the pilots still weren't aware of the most terrifying thing about this situation. That abandoned military base wasn't just sitting there empty and derelict. It had been converted into a motorsports park and racetrack. So, that same day, July 23, 1983, it was full of happy parkgoers, campers, and vehicles. Maurice Quintal didn't notice the people on the runway until it was too late to divert the plane. As for Captain Pearson, he was oblivious to the danger because all of his focus was on the speedometer. The aircraft had gotten incredibly difficult to control, thanks to those fancy hydraulic turbines I told you about earlier. Remember, they drop the hydraulic pressure when the plane slows down to land. The people on the runway didn't expect to see a gigantic plane approaching them at high speed. And how could they? All the engines were down. This thing was gliding in silence. But don't worry, they saw it coming and got out of the way in time. Once it had touched the ground, Captain Pearson immediately hit the brakes. That means the weight of the plane shifted forward. And this, in turn, sent the front landing wheels back up into the aircraft's body. But it's okay. Losing the front wheels was actually a good thing, because it allowed more friction to build up between the plane and the runway. meaning it had come to a halt much earlier. Thus, in the end, the Boeing 767 managed to stop just 100 feet away from spectators. And believe it or not, not a single passenger, crew member, or parkgoer was seriously hurt. Phew! The whole incident was dubbed the Gimli Glider. And after receiving some heat from the airline for that initial fuel miscalculation, both pilots ended up receiving the Diploma for Outstanding Airmanship in 1985. Interestingly enough, other pilots have tried to land a plane under the same circumstances in a simulator, yet all their attempts led to crashes. Maurice Quintal got a promotion and became a captain in 1989, and Robert Pearson flew with Air Canada for 10 more years before transferring to another airline. The most interesting thing, though, is that after it was repaired, the famous Boeing 767 kept flying long after the accident, 25 more years to be exact. It made its last flight on January 1, 2008, and then headed to the Mojave Desert for its retirement just a few weeks later. Oh, and Captains Robert Pearson and Maurice Quintal were on board the plane during its final journey, and three of the six flight attendants who'd been on Flight 143 also bid farewell to the plane. Ah, now that's really touching, don't you think?

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0: Can an airplane land in strong crosswinds? Why do pilots sometimes make a circle around the city before landing? Am I really going to need to use this barf bag? These are just some of the most common questions about one of the most interesting parts of the flight. Let's get them answered. Why do planes point up even when they're flying down? You can notice it's way harder to walk to the front of the plane than to the back. And cabin crew never lets go of those service trolleys. And even when it's descent time, pilots still don't point the nose down. In fact, it's not the direction of the nose, but power that makes the plane go up or down. Turn the power up, and it will start climbing, and vice versa. The direction of the nose speeds up or slows down the plane, so an aircraft preparing for landing is usually nose up to slow down. Why do pilots dim cabin lights during landing? Seeing cabin lights go down on descent can be unnerving, but nothing's really wrong. First, it helps save some much-needed energy during this critical part of the flight. It's way more important to control the brakes and the generator than to let you finish your in-flight reading, right? The second reason is safety. If you have to leave the plane quickly in an emergency when it's dark outside, it will be easier for you to see floor lights guiding to the exit and for your eyes to adapt when cabin lights are dimmed. Do runway light patterns have a meaning? Well, I'm just guessing here, but I think it means land here, dummy. Actually, they start long before the runway to guide the plane during landing. And there is a whole system of visual aids made of red and white light patterns. They let the pilot know if the plane is on a perfect path to the runway. The ideal position is 2 red and 2 white lights. 4 white lights or 3 white and 1 red means the plane is too high. And 4 red lights or 3 red and 1 white let the pilot know they're below the perfect path. Why do pilots sometimes dump fuel before landing? The landing can be really hard if the plane weighs as much as it does when taking off. Normally, there's just enough fuel in a commercial plane, so it's almost all gone by the time it descends. But in case of emergency, like when there's a technical issue, or a passenger is not feeling well and the plane must land way sooner than planned, pilots have to get rid of the extra fuel immediately. They activate a system of pumps and valves, and it flies out of the wings where it's mostly stored. Do planes really talk to pilots just before landing? Well, there comes a moment before landing when the pilot must decide if they are ready to aim for the runway or have to make a go-around. This point is called a decision altitude or decision height. While they are still thinking, the plane can remind them to do it already. On many planes, including the popular 747, a mechanical voice loudly and clearly says just one word, decide. I heard next year they're coming out with, "Hey, decide already! I'm flying here! I'm flying here!"
1: Imagine, you're driving on a long stretch of highway when, you run out of gas. Well, you'd probably just call a friend or AAA. No big deal, really. Now imagine that same scenario. Only you're a pilot flying a commercial jet full of people. That's exactly what happened to a Canadian plane at a height of 41,000 feet on July 23, 1983. Air Canada 143 was supposed to be on a routine flight. First, the plane was going to make a short trip from Montreal to Ottawa. But that's when the first issue popped up. The plane seemed to be having problems with the computer that manages fuel loading. Since it wasn't working properly, the ground maintenance crew just calculated the necessary amount of fuel on their own. After that, the flight crew checked these calculations 3 times, and everything seemed correct. The plane reached Ottawa without any other complications, and had to depart for the second trip of the day. This time, the distance was much longer since they were heading for Edmonton, about 1,740 miles away. Captain Robert Pearson was already sensing that something was off. He asked the maintenance crew to check the fuel calculations once again. They did, and everything was cool. The plane had about 3,020 gallons of fuel. Captain Pearson and his co-pilot Maurice Quintal concluded that the plane had roughly 45,000 pounds of fuel, which was more than enough to reach their destination. If they actually had that much. In truth, they only had about half of that, just 20,160 pounds. I know what you're thinking. How could such a huge mistake go unnoticed? Well, both the ground crew in Montreal and the flight crew had forgotten the fact that at the time, Canada was switching from the imperial system of measurement to metric. That's why all of Air Canada's new planes, including the one Captain Pearson was flying, were calibrated in metric units. As for the older planes, they were still using Imperial. Unfortunately, this led to a major blunder when the fuel was calculated in pounds instead of kilos. The plane was at a height of 41,000 feet when the first warning light flared up. The crew figured that the fuel pump in the left wing had failed, so they switched it off. And it really isn't that big a deal if one fuel pump goes out. A plane can still fly. However, a few minutes later, the second light came on. The crew knew it had to be something more serious than a coincidence. At that moment, the plane was only halfway to Edmonton. That's when Captain Pearson decided to change course and instead head to Winnipeg for an emergency landing. Not long after that, the left engine stopped working entirely. Then the alarm went off, indicating a complete loss of both engines. The plane had run out of fuel. Despite their years and years of flight experience, neither Robert Pearson nor Maurice Quintal had ever heard this scary sound before. The pilots desperately searched through their manuals to figure out how to deal with such an emergency. Unfortunately, there were no instructions on what to do if both engines are out. Plus, an aircraft needs its engine power to control all the systems. So, the crew was literally piloting a huge jet with no electricity, hydraulics, or power. What's worse, the pilots couldn't use the instruments they needed. On top of that, air traffic control couldn't guide the plane because its radar responder, which is typically powered by the engines, wasn't working either. That meant that Winnipeg ATC had to use a good old-fashioned ruler. They placed it on the radar to figure out the distance the plane had traveled. They then used this number to calculate the rate of the plane's descent. This would tell them about how much further the plane could travel. The only way out was to glide the aircraft and hope it had managed to land safely. Luckily for the passengers and crew, Captain Pearson was a highly experienced glider pilot. But still, he never tried to glide a Boeing 767 with all systems down before. But the most serious problem was the loss of hydraulic pressure. The thing is that a Boeing 767 has what's called a ram air turbine. That means the faster the plane goes, the faster the turbine spins, and the better the hydraulic pump works. When a plane slows down for landing, the turbine stops spinning so fast that there's a drop in hydraulic pressure. In short, a pilot's ability to control the aircraft decreases along with a drop in hydraulic pressure. Anyway, after most of the plane's systems had shut down, it started to lose altitude at a speed of 2,000 feet a minute. After making some calculations, both the pilots and the air traffic controllers came to the conclusion that the plane didn't have any chances of making it to Winnipeg. That's when they finally had some good luck. Maurice Quintal thought of the nearby Royal Canadian Air Force Base, just 12 miles away in the town of Gimli. Even better, it was no longer in use. Quintal knew the airspace and landing strips in the area from his time in the service. So, everyone agreed that landing at the abandoned military base was the only possible solution. However, when the plane was nearing the runway, the pilots realized they were still too high. So, they decided to try what's called a forward slip. The risky part is that while this maneuvering technique can be done in small personal airplanes, commercial aircraft aren't designed to perform it. Plus, the plane was descending too fast for the maneuver to have any chance at success, but they had no other option. Besides, the captain had tons of experience performing a forward slip, so the plane was in good hands. Oh, but our story doesn't end there. You see, the pilots still weren't aware of the most terrifying thing about this situation. That abandoned military base wasn't just sitting there empty and derelict. It had been converted into a motorsports park and racetrack. So, that same day, July 23rd, 1983, it was full of happy parkgoers, campers, and vehicles. Maurice Quintal didn't notice the people on the runway until it was too late to divert the plane. As for Captain Pearson, he was oblivious to the danger because all of his focus was on the speedometer. The aircraft had gotten incredibly difficult to control, thanks to those fancy hydraulic turbines I told you about earlier. Remember, they drop the hydraulic pressure when the plane slows down to land. The people on the runway didn't expect to see a gigantic plane approaching them at high speed. And how could they? All the engines were down. This thing was gliding in silence. But don't worry, they saw it coming and got out of the way in time. Once it had touched the ground, Captain Pearson immediately hit the brakes. That means the weight of the plane shifted forward, and this in turn sent the front landing wheels back up into the aircraft's body. But it's okay. Losing the front wheels was actually a good thing, because it allowed more friction to build up between the plane and the runway, meaning it had come to a halt much earlier. Thus, in the end, the Boeing 767 managed to stop just 100 feet away from spectators. And believe it or not, not a single passenger, crew member, or parkgoer was seriously hurt. Phew! The whole incident was dubbed the Gimli Glider. And after receiving some heat from the airline for that initial fuel miscalculation, both pilots ended up receiving the Diploma for Outstanding Airmanship in 1985. Interestingly enough, other pilots have tried to land a plane under the same circumstances in a simulator, yet all their attempts led to crashes. Maurice Quintal got a promotion and became a captain in 1989, and Robert Pearson flew with Air Canada for 10 more years before transferring to another airline. The most interesting thing, though, is that after it was repaired, the famous Boeing 767 kept flying long after the accident, 25 more years to be exact. It made its last flight on January 1, 2008, and then headed to the Mojave Desert for its retirement just a few weeks later. Oh, and Captains Robert Pearson and Maurice Quintal were on board the plane during its final journey, and three of the six flight attendants who'd been on Flight 143 also bid farewell to the plane. Ah, now that's really touching, don't you think?

Can an airplane land in strong crosswinds? Why do pilots sometimes make a circle around the city before landing? Am I really going to need to use this barf bag? These are just some of the most common questions about one of the most interesting parts of the flight. What do pilots call the ground effect? The feeling of resting on the ground when you're still in the air is called the ground effect. When the plane is in the air, there's a lot of space between the wings and the ground. When you're about to land, though, the air becomes super compressed and feels like a pillow. It's mostly the pilots who experience it. But if you have a window seat, you can also feel as if you were floating on a soft air pillow above the ground for the final 15 to 20 seconds of descent. Have you ever felt it, perhaps? Hey, let me know in the comments. Why is landing often bumpy? At cruising altitude, pilots will normally try to avoid turbulence by slightly changing the route. But the runway is where it is, and if pilots have to go through rough air to get there, they'll do it. In fact, a rough landing has its benefits. When a plane descends too slowly and floats above the runway, it leaves less room for braking. This can be a real problem on shorter runways. And a firm landing is always the safest in slippery conditions with rain, slush, snow, or ice on the runway. Why is descent so long compared to takeoff? Well, getting up to cruising altitude normally only takes about 10 or 15 minutes. But when it's time to descend, the crew will often finish their service and ask you to get ready 40 or even 50 minutes before actual landing. This is because it's not just the distance to the airport or plane speed that matters here. In most cases, air traffic control tells pilots when to start descending. They plan it in such a way to avoid air traffic jams, especially at busy airports. To avoid any accidents, planes can't just all land in the shortest diagonal from the same distance. Why do planes sometimes make a big circle around the city before landing? Well, they call it an approach or a holding pattern, and any aerophobe will describe it as a nightmare. There is nothing dangerous or wrong with being on hold, though. Try to think of the sky as a busy highway with each plane on its own lane. When they have to merge at some point, you don't want them to collide, so it's better to wait a bit. And when it's okay to land, a plane will rarely fly right over downtown where the buildings are super tall. There are set paths for each runway, and they mostly go around the city. Why do they land sideways in strong crosswinds? Airplanes are built in such a way as to withstand strong crosswinds. But passengers don't feel comfortable, to say the least, when a plane starts uncontrollably shaking approaching the ground. Landing in such weather conditions requires some serious skills from pilots, and that's a maneuver they start practicing as soon as they begin flight training. They call it crabbing and slipping. Crabbing, in pilot slang, means pointing the nose of the plane right into the wind. At this moment, the aircraft is moving sideways, much like a crab. The pilot has to adapt the angle of the nose to the speed and direction of the wind. Those may change in a matter of moments in gusty conditions, so the task is really challenging. When the runway eventually appears from beneath a thick layer of clouds, it could be way off to the left or to the right of the nose. So when the plane approaches the ground, they have to change technique from crabbing to slipping. That means adjusting the plane parallel to the runway, tipping the wings into the wind the way it should be in normal conditions. Even the most experienced pilots sometimes can't handle extreme crosswinds and go sideways on the ground before going back up for a second attempt. So when winds are really too bad, the safest option is to delay the flight altogether. Oh boy, air travel has its own strict and mysterious rules. Keep your window shades open, tray tables put away, seat in the upright position. And don't try to tinkle before takeoff. Wait, what's that last one again? Wow, why can't you use the bathroom before takeoff? And what'll happen if you try? Well, let's start at the head. You arrive at the airport way too early and start wandering around trying to pass the time. At one point, you end up at an airport coffee shop, sipping on a large cappuccino. Easy now, you're gonna regret that decision later. Ah well, what's done is done. Sure enough, about a half hour later, you're standing in line about to board the plane, and your body insists on getting rid of all of that liquid you've so recklessly gulped down. Told you so. Whatever, you think. I'll head to the loo as soon as I find my seat.
And so, you reach your seat, stuff your carry-on in the overhead bin, and look back, only to notice the signs above all the onboard toilets are glowing red. Wait! There must be some mistake! We're still on the ground! They probably just forgot to unlock them. But before you can inform a flight attendant about their mistake, the aisle is already filling with other passengers, and you have to sit down. Why not make yourself comfortable while waiting? Without thinking twice, you recline your seat back and relax into it. In no time, you see a flight attendant rushing towards you. Please, return your seat to the upright position. Come on, what's wrong with getting that bit of comfort you paid for? Well, plenty of things. Right now, your reclined seat is preventing passengers in the row behind you from getting into their seats. Plus, if something goes wrong and there's an evacuation, your tilted seat won't let them get out of their places as fast as possible. And if you keep your chair back during landing, your neighbor to the rear can hit their head on your seat back. Oh, it's for your safety too. If you're lounging in a reclined position during a crash landing, your head will travel further since it collides with the seat back in the front of you. Along the way, it'll generate more force, which can lead to a serious neck or head injury. And last but not least, the passenger behind you will simply hate your guts for the duration of the trip. Okay, it was worth a try. You hear the engine start up. You decide to scroll through your social media feed. Could you please put your phone in airplane mode or switch it off completely? We're about to taxi to the runway. It's the same attendant again. Ah, this is not your day. To be honest, nothing dramatic will happen if you use your phone while the plane is taking off or landing. But what if at least 20 other passengers join you? Pilots say in this situation, they can get false readings on their instruments. For example, inaccurate information that the plane is higher than it is. This can easily lead to a crash. So, no phone for you. Better safe than sorry. Fine. What about my laptop? No internet, promise. You take the thing out of its case, put your earphones in, and get ready to watch your show. Previously downloaded episodes, of course. That's when your neighbor starts making some sort of hand signal, like you need to take your earphone out. I wouldn't do that if I were you. You're supposed to keep your laptop in its bag and store it in the space in front of you for a reason. If something goes wrong during or right after takeoff, a laptop can fly out of your hands at race car speeds, and getting hit by what's now nothing more than an overpriced boomerang could really do someone in. No problem, laptop's going away. The plane finally starts moving, and you see that fasten your seatbelt sign overhead. But you haven't gone to the bathroom yet. Hurry. You stand up and head for the toilet, only to be intercepted by Nurse Ratchet, the flight attendant. Then you feel the plane come to a sudden stop. Could you return to your seat, sit down, and fasten your seatbelt, please? She clearly looks like she's losing her patience with you. Confused, you go back to your spot. Could this no bathroom before takeoff business have something to do with how airplane toilets work? For those, you can't have a conventional water-filled bowl. Otherwise, any slight turbulence would make the water splash out. Onboard commodes are vacuum-based. They really suck. When you press the flush button, a valve opens and the vacuum sends everything from the bowl into a special tank. That vacuum, in turn, is created thanks to the immense difference in air pressure that's high up in the sky. The high pressure inside the cabin pushes whatever in the bowl down and out to where the pressure is lower. Ah, that must explain it. No pressure difference on the ground, no flush. Not quite. There's a generator in there that can create the vacuum itself when the plane isn't at a high enough altitude. So, do they not want you to flush the toilet before the takeoff to save energy? Well, consider this. Just a taxi and takeoff. A jumbo jet uses enough energy to power about 4 million laptops. A few passengers flushing the toilet during taxiing won't change much. The whole bathroom ban mostly comes down to safety. A plane can't taxi if a single person is out of their seat and not wearing a safety belt. And, for obvious reasons, toilets don't have any seat belts. It's so that a wandering passenger doesn't get knocked down or fall into something. In the tiny space of a bathroom, there are plenty of places to hit your head. That glass mirror looks especially scary. That's why, if you insist on using the John before takeoff, the plane is likely to stop moving altogether
and everyone on board will be waiting for you to finish your business. And such delays have very costly consequences. If a plane stops taxiing, it'll lose its place in line and have to wait for others that are scheduled before it can take off. It doesn't matter what airline you fly through. They all have this rule. There have even been cases where passengers were removed from their flights because they insisted on going to the bathroom when the plane was already traveling toward the runway. The only loophole you can use is a tarmac delay. If it happens, the cabin crew must let you use the toilet if you need to. But the moment the plane enters a taxiway, you have to be buckled into your seat. Finally, the plane takes off, reaches its cruising altitude, and the fasten your seatbelt signs go off. You can finally make that long-awaited bathroom trip. After returning to your seat, you notice that the cabin has gotten chilly. Time to turn off that bothersome air vent over your seat. Your nosy, knowledgeable neighbor starts spilling more advice. You should probably keep that on. The flow coming from the vent blows away airborne germs that are just waiting to enter your personal bubble. It's better to put on some extra clothes than to turn that vent off. By the way, if you often get cold on a plane, choose a seat in the back. The airflow goes from the front to the end of the cabin. When the cool air reaches the tail, it's not that cold anymore. But if you want the air you breathe to be as fresh as possible, choose a seat in the front. Now, if you're a nervous flyer, book a morning flight. Later, the ground gets heated and it causes bumpier air. Plus, thunderstorms are more likely in the afternoon. And if you don't want to feel the turbulence so strongly, sit near or over the wing. Imagine your plane like a giant seesaw. Seated in the back, you'll have the bumpiest ride, but the plane's central part doesn't move as much. Pilots don't care too much about turbulence, though. It's pretty much harmless. What they are worried about is updrafts, air moving upward because of a storm or some other weather condition. Being on a plane that's flying into a huge updraft feels like hitting a giant speed bump at hundreds of miles per hour. Everything flies up into the air and then suddenly drops down with a boom. And if you have a window seat, try not to sleep against the pane. You can't even imagine how many people have had their heads pressed against those windows before. In other words, you're laying your head on a big glass bed of germs. It's better to grab a neck pillow. Now you're all set. Thanks, pal.

Can an airplane land in strong crosswinds? Why do pilots sometimes make a circle around the city before landing? Am I really going to need to use this barf bag? These are just some of the most common questions about one of the most interesting parts of the flight. What do pilots call the ground effect? The feeling of resting on the ground when you're still in the air is called the ground effect. When the plane is in the air, there's a lot of space between the wings and the ground. When you're about to land, though, the air becomes super compressed and feels like a pillow. It's mostly the pilots who experience it. But if you have a window seat, you can also feel as if you were floating on a soft air pillow above the ground for the final 15 to 20 seconds of descent. Have you ever felt it, perhaps? Hey, let me know in the comments. Why is landing often bumpy? At cruising altitude, pilots will normally try to avoid turbulence by slightly changing the route. But the runway is where it is, and if pilots have to go through rough air to get there, they'll do it. In fact, a rough landing has its benefits. When a plane descends too slowly and floats above the runway, it leaves less room for braking. This can be a real problem on shorter runways. And a firm landing is always the safest in slippery conditions with rain, slush, snow, or ice on the runway. Why is descent so long compared to takeoff? Well, getting up to cruising altitude normally only takes about 10 or 15 minutes. But when it's time to descend, the crew will often finish their service and ask you to get ready 40 or even 50 minutes before actual landing. This is because it's not just the distance to the airport or plane speed that matters here. In most cases, air traffic control tells pilots when to start descending. They plan it in such a way to avoid air traffic jams, especially at busy airports. To avoid any accidents, planes can't just all land in the shortest diagonal from the same distance. Why do planes sometimes make a big circle around the city before landing? Well, they call it an approach or a holding pattern, and any aerophobe will describe it as a nightmare. There is nothing dangerous or wrong with being on hold, though. Try to think of the sky as a busy highway with each plane on its own lane. When they have to merge at some point, you don't want them to collide, so it's better to wait a bit. And when it's okay to land, a plane will rarely fly right over downtown where the buildings are super tall. There are set paths for each runway, and they mostly go around the city. Why do they land sideways in strong crosswinds? Airplanes are built in such a way as to withstand strong crosswinds. But passengers don't feel comfortable, to say the least, when a plane starts uncontrollably shaking approaching the ground. Landing in such weather conditions requires some serious skills from pilots, and that's a maneuver they start practicing as soon as they begin flight training. They call it crabbing and slipping. Crabbing, in pilot slang, means pointing the nose of the plane right into the wind. At this moment, the aircraft is moving sideways, much like a crab. The pilot has to adapt the angle of the nose to the speed and direction of the wind. Those may change in a matter of moments in gusty conditions, so the task is really challenging. When the runway eventually appears from beneath a thick layer of clouds, it could be way off to the left or to the right of the nose. So when the plane approaches the ground, they have to change technique from crabbing to slipping. That means adjusting the plane parallel to the runway, tipping the wings into the wind the way it should be in normal conditions. Even the most experienced pilots sometimes can't handle extreme crosswinds and go sideways on the ground before going back up for a second attempt. So when winds are really too bad, the safest option is to delay the flight altogether. Oh boy, air travel has its own strict and mysterious rules. Keep your window shades open, tray tables put away, seat in the upright position. And don't try to tinkle before takeoff. Wait, what's that last one again? Wow, why can't you use the bathroom before takeoff? And what'll happen if you try? Well, let's start at the head. You arrive at the airport way too early and start wandering around trying to pass the time. At one point, you end up at an airport coffee shop, sipping on a large cappuccino. Easy now, you're gonna regret that decision later. Ah well, what's done is done. Sure enough, about a half hour later, you're standing in line about to board the plane, and your body insists on getting rid of all of that liquid you've so recklessly gulped down. Told you so. Whatever you think, I'll head to the loo as soon as I find my seat.
And so, you reach your seat, stuff your carry-on in the overhead bin, and look back only to notice the signs above all the onboard toilets are glowing red. Wait! There must be some mistake. We're still on the ground. They probably just forgot to unlock them. But before you can inform a flight attendant about their mistake, the aisle is already filling with other passengers and you have to sit down. Why not make yourself comfortable while waiting? Without thinking twice, you recline your seat back and relax into it. In no time, you see a flight attendant rushing towards you. Please, return your seat to the upright position. Come on, what's wrong with getting that bit of comfort you paid for? Well, plenty of things. Right now, your reclined seat is preventing passengers in the row behind you from getting into their seats. Plus, if something goes wrong and there's an evacuation, your tilted seat won't let them get out of their places as fast as possible. And if you keep your chair back during landing, your neighbor to the rear can hit their head on your seat back. Oh, it's for your safety too. If you're lounging in a reclined position during a crash landing, your head will travel further since it collides with the seat back in the front of you. Along the way, it'll generate more force, which can lead to a serious neck or head injury. And last but not least, the passenger behind you will simply hate your guts for the duration of the trip. Okay, it was worth a try. You hear the engine start up. You decide to scroll through your social media feed. Could you please put your phone in airplane mode or switch it off completely? We're about to taxi to the runway. It's the same attendant again. Ah, this is not your day. To be honest, nothing dramatic will happen if you use your phone while the plane is taking off or landing. But what if at least 20 other passengers join you? Pilots say in this situation, they can get false readings on their instruments. For example, inaccurate information that the plane is higher than it is. This can easily lead to a crash. So, no phone for you. Better safe than sorry. Fine. What about my laptop? No internet, promise. You take the thing out of its case, put your earphones in, and get ready to watch your show. Previously downloaded episodes, of course. That's when your neighbor starts making some sort of hand signal, like you need to take your earphone out. I wouldn't do that if I were you. You're supposed to keep your laptop in its bag and store it in the space in front of you for a reason. If something goes wrong during or right after takeoff, a laptop can fly out of your hands at race car speeds, and getting hit by what's now nothing more than an overpriced boomerang could really do someone in. No problem, laptop's going away. The plane finally starts moving, and you see that fasten your seatbelt sign overhead. But you haven't gone to the bathroom yet. Hurry. You stand up and head for the toilet, only to be intercepted by Nurse Ratchet, the flight attendant. Then you feel the plane come to a sudden stop. Could you return to your seat, sit down, and fasten your seatbelt, please? She clearly looks like she's losing her patience with you. Confused, you go back to your spot. Could this no bathroom before takeoff business have something to do with how airplane toilets work? For those, you can't have a conventional water-filled bowl. Otherwise, any slight turbulence would make the water splash out. Onboard commodes are vacuum-based. They really suck. When you press the flush button, a valve opens and the vacuum sends everything from the bowl into a special tank. That vacuum, in turn, is created thanks to the immense difference in air pressure that's high up in the sky. The high pressure inside the cabin pushes whatever in the bowl down and out to where the pressure is lower. Ah, that must explain it. No pressure difference on the ground, no flush. Not quite. There's a generator in there that can create the vacuum itself when the plane isn't at a high enough altitude. So, do they not want you to flush the toilet before the takeoff to save energy? Well, consider this. Just a taxi and takeoff. A jumbo jet uses enough energy to power about 4 million laptops. A few passengers flushing the toilet during taxiing won't change much. The whole bathroom ban mostly comes down to safety. A plane can't taxi if a single person is out of their seat and not wearing a safety belt. And, for obvious reasons, toilets don't have any seat belts. It's so that a wandering passenger doesn't get knocked down or fall into something. In the tiny space of a bathroom, there are plenty of places to hit your head. That glass mirror looks especially scary. That's why, if you insist on using the John before takeoff, the plane is likely to stop moving altogether
and everyone on board will be waiting for you to finish your business. And such delays have very costly consequences. If a plane stops taxiing, it'll lose its place in line and have to wait for others that are scheduled before it can take off. It doesn't matter what airline you fly through. They all have this rule. There have even been cases where passengers were removed from their flights because they insisted on going to the bathroom when the plane was already traveling toward the runway. The only loophole you can use is a tarmac delay. If it happens, the cabin crew must let you use the toilet if you need to. But the moment the plane enters a taxiway, you have to be buckled into your seat. Finally, the plane takes off, reaches its cruising altitude, and the fasten your seatbelt signs go off. You can finally make that long-awaited bathroom trip. After returning to your seat, you notice that the cabin has gotten chilly. Time to turn off that bothersome air vent over your seat. Your nosy, knowledgeable neighbor starts spilling more advice. You should probably keep that on. The flow coming from the vent blows away airborne germs that are just waiting to enter your personal bubble. It's better to put on some extra clothes than to turn that vent off. By the way, if you often get cold on a plane, choose a seat in the back. The airflow goes from the front to the end of the cabin. When the cool air reaches the tail, it's not that cold anymore. But if you want the air you breathe to be as fresh as possible, choose a seat in the front. Now, if you're a nervous flyer, book a morning flight. Later, the ground gets heated and it causes bumpier air. Plus, thunderstorms are more likely in the afternoon. And if you don't want to feel the turbulence so strongly, sit near or over the wing. Imagine your plane like a giant seesaw. Seated in the back, you'll have the bumpiest ride, but the plane's central part doesn't move as much. Pilots don't care too much about turbulence, though. It's pretty much harmless. What they are worried about is updrafts, air moving upward because of a storm or some other weather condition. Being on a plane that's flying into a huge updraft feels like hitting a giant speed bump at hundreds of miles per hour. Everything flies up into the air and then suddenly drops down with a boom. And if you have a window seat, try not to sleep against the pane. You can't even imagine how many people have had their heads pressed against those windows before. In other words, you're laying your head on a big glass bed of germs. It's better to grab a neck pillow. Now you're all set. Thanks, pal.

Can an airplane land in strong crosswinds? Why do pilots sometimes make a circle around the city before landing? Am I really gonna need to use this barf bag? These are just some of the most common questions about one of the most interesting parts of the flight. What do pilots call the ground effect? The feeling of resting on the ground when you're still in the air is called the ground effect. When the plane is in the air, there's a lot of space between the wings and the ground. When you're about to land, though, the air becomes super compressed and feels like a pillow. It's mostly the pilots who experience it. But if you have a window seat, you can also feel as if you were floating on a soft air pillow above the ground for the final 15 to 20 seconds of descent. Have you ever felt it, perhaps? Hey, let me know in the comments. Why is landing often bumpy? At cruising altitude, pilots will normally try to avoid turbulence by slightly changing the route. But the runway is where it is, and if pilots have to go through rough air to get there, they'll do it. In fact, a rough landing has its benefits. When a plane descends too slowly and floats above the runway, it leaves less room for braking. This can be a real problem on shorter runways. And a firm landing is always the safest in slippery conditions with rain, slush, snow, or ice on the runway. Why is descent so long compared to takeoff? Well, getting up to cruising altitude normally only takes about 10 or 15 minutes. But when it's time to descend, the crew will often finish their service and ask you to get ready 40 or even 50 minutes before actual landing. This is because it's not just the distance to the airport or plane speed that matters here. In most cases, air traffic control tells pilots when to start descending. They plan it in such a way to avoid air traffic jams, especially at busy airports. To avoid any accidents, planes can't just all land in the shortest diagonal from the same distance. Why do planes sometimes make a big circle around the city before landing? Well, they call it an approach or a holding pattern, and any aerophobe will describe it as a nightmare. There is nothing dangerous or wrong with being on hold, though. Try to think of the sky as a busy highway with each plane on its own lane. When they have to merge at some point, you don't want them to collide, so it's better to wait a bit. And when it's okay to land, a plane will rarely fly right over downtown where the buildings are super tall. There are set paths for each runway, and they mostly go around the city. Why do they land sideways in strong crosswinds? Airplanes are built in such a way as to withstand strong crosswinds. But passengers don't feel comfortable, to say the least, when a plane starts uncontrollably shaking approaching the ground. Landing in such weather conditions requires some serious skills from pilots, and that's a maneuver they start practicing as soon as they begin flight training. They call it crabbing and slipping. Crabbing, in pilot slang, means pointing the nose of the plane right into the wind. At this moment, the aircraft is moving sideways, much like a crab. The pilot has to adapt the angle of the nose to the speed and direction of the wind. Those may change in a matter of moments in gusty conditions, so the task is really challenging. When the runway eventually appears from beneath a thick layer of clouds, it could be way off to the left or to the right of the nose. So when the plane approaches the ground, they have to change technique from crabbing to slipping. That means adjusting the plane parallel to the runway, tipping the wings into the wind the way it should be in normal conditions. Even the most experienced pilots sometimes can't handle extreme crosswinds and go sideways on the ground before going back up for a second attempt. So when winds are really too bad, the safest option is to delay the flight altogether. Oh boy, air travel has its own strict and mysterious rules. Keep your window shades open, tray tables put away, seat in the upright position. And don't try to tinkle before takeoff. Wait, what's that last one again? Wow, why can't you use the bathroom before takeoff? And what'll happen if you try? Well, let's start at the head. You arrive at the airport way too early and start wandering around trying to pass the time. At one point, you end up at an airport coffee shop, sipping on a large cappuccino. Easy now, you're gonna regret that decision later. Ah well, what's done is done. Sure enough, about a half hour later, you're standing in line about to board the plane, and your body insists on getting rid of all of that liquid you've so recklessly gulped down. Told you so. Whatever, you think. I'll head to the loo as soon as I find my seat.
And so, you reach your seat, stuff your carry-on in the overhead bin, and look back only to notice the signs above all the onboard toilets are glowing red. Wait! There must be some mistake! We're still on the ground! They probably just forgot to unlock them. But before you can inform a flight attendant about their mistake, the aisle is already filling with other passengers and you have to sit down. Why not make yourself comfortable while waiting? Without thinking twice, you recline your seat back and relax into it. In no time, you see a flight attendant rushing towards you. Please, return your seat to the upright position. Come on, what's wrong with getting that bit of comfort you paid for? Well, plenty of things. Right now, your reclined seat is preventing passengers in the row behind you from getting into their seats. Plus, if something goes wrong and there's an evacuation, your tilted seat won't let them get out of their places as fast as possible. And if you keep your chair back during landing, your neighbor to the rear can hit their head on your seat back. Oh, it's for your safety too. If you're lounging in a reclined position during a crash landing, your head will travel further since it collides with the seat back in the front of you. Along the way, it'll generate more force, which can lead to a serious neck or head injury. And last but not least, the passenger behind you will simply hate your guts for the duration of the trip. Okay, it was worth a try. You hear the engine start up. You decide to scroll through your social media feed. Could you please put your phone in airplane mode or switch it off completely? We're about to taxi to the runway. It's the same attendant again. Ah, this is not your day. To be honest, nothing dramatic will happen if you use your phone while the plane is taking off or landing. But what if at least 20 other passengers join you? Pilots say in this situation, they can get false readings on their instruments. For example, inaccurate information that the plane is higher than it is. This can easily lead to a crash. So, no phone for you. Better safe than sorry. Fine. What about my laptop? No internet, promise. You take the thing out of its case, put your earphones in, and get ready to watch your show. Previously downloaded episodes, of course. That's when your neighbor starts making some sort of hand signal, like you need to take your earphone out. I wouldn't do that if I were you. You're supposed to keep your laptop in its bag and store it in the space in front of you for a reason. If something goes wrong during or right after takeoff, a laptop can fly out of your hands at race car speeds, and getting hit by what's now nothing more than an overpriced boomerang could really do someone in. No problem, laptop's going away. The plane finally starts moving, and you see that fasten your seatbelt sign overhead. But you haven't gone to the bathroom yet. Hurry. You stand up and head for the toilet, only to be intercepted by Nurse Ratchet, the flight attendant. Then you feel the plane come to a sudden stop. Could you return to your seat, sit down, and fasten your seatbelt, please? She clearly looks like she's losing her patience with you. Confused, you go back to your spot. Could this no bathroom before takeoff business have something to do with how airplane toilets work? For those, you can't have a conventional water-filled bowl. Otherwise, any slight turbulence would make the water splash out. Onboard commodes are vacuum-based. They really suck. When you press the flush button, a valve opens and the vacuum sends everything from the bowl into a special tank. That vacuum, in turn, is created thanks to the immense difference in air pressure that's high up in the sky. The high pressure inside the cabin pushes whatever in the bowl down and out to where the pressure is lower. Ah, that must explain it. No pressure difference on the ground. No flush. Not quite. There's a generator in there that can create the vacuum itself when the plane isn't at a high enough altitude. So, do they not want you to flush the toilet before the takeoff to save energy? Well, consider this. Just a taxi and takeoff. A jumbo jet uses enough energy to power about 4 million laptops. A few passengers flushing the toilet during taxiing won't change much. The whole bathroom ban mostly comes down to safety. A plane can't taxi if a single person is out of their seat and not wearing a safety belt. And, for obvious reasons, toilets don't have any seat belts. It's so that a wandering passenger doesn't get knocked down or fall into something. In the tiny space of a bathroom, there are plenty of places to hit your head. That glass mirror looks especially scary. That's why, if you insist on using the John before takeoff, the plane is likely to stop moving altogether
and everyone on board will be waiting for you to finish your business. And such delays have very costly consequences. If a plane stops taxiing, it'll lose its place in line and have to wait for others that are scheduled before it can take off. It doesn't matter what airline you fly through. They all have this rule. There have even been cases where passengers were removed from their flights because they insisted on going to the bathroom when the plane was already traveling toward the runway. The only loophole you can use is a tarmac delay. If it happens, the cabin crew must let you use the toilet if you need to. But the moment the plane enters a taxiway, you have to be buckled into your seat. Finally, the plane takes off, reaches its cruising altitude, and the fasten your seatbelt signs go off. You can finally make that long-awaited bathroom trip. After returning to your seat, you notice that the cabin has gotten chilly. Time to turn off that bothersome air vent over your seat. Your nosy, knowledgeable neighbor starts spilling more advice. You should probably keep that on. The flow coming from the vent blows away airborne germs that are just waiting to enter your personal bubble. It's better to put on some extra clothes than to turn that vent off. By the way, if you often get cold on a plane, choose a seat in the back. The airflow goes from the front to the end of the cabin. When the cool air reaches the tail, it's not that cold anymore. But if you want the air you breathe to be as fresh as possible, choose a seat in the front. Now, if you're a nervous flyer, book a morning flight. Later, the ground gets heated and it causes bumpier air. Plus, thunderstorms are more likely in the afternoon. And if you don't want to feel the turbulence so strongly, sit near or over the wing. Imagine your plane like a giant seesaw. Seated in the back, you'll have the bumpiest ride. But the plane's central part doesn't move as much. Pilots don't care too much about turbulence, though. It's pretty much harmless. What they are worried about is updrafts, air moving upward because of a storm or some other weather condition. Being on a plane that's flying into a huge updraft feels like hitting a giant speed bump at hundreds of miles per hour. Everything flies up into the air and then suddenly drops down with a boom. And if you have a window seat, try not to sleep against the pane. You can't even imagine how many people have had their heads pressed against those windows before. In other words, you're laying your head on a big glass bed of germs. It's better to grab a neck pillow. Now you're all set. Thanks, pal.

0: You've probably heard how important it is to recycle. It cuts down on waste and keeps our planet cleaner. But what happens when you recycle something? How does recycling actually work?
1: Let's find out on today's episode of
2: Colossal Question.
0: It might surprise you to learn, but most recycling centers around the world only accept two types of plastic: polyethylene terephthalate, or PET, and high-density polyethylene, or HDPE. That's right! Not all plastics are recyclable. So, how do you tell which ones you can recycle and which ones you can't? Look for the recycling symbol on your plastic item. If there's a number 1, it's PET. And if there's a number 2, it's HDPE. There's a total of 7 numbers you can find inside the recycling symbol. So there's lots of different items that can't be recycled at all. Why? Usually because they're made up of more than one type of plastic. And when they're melted down, the mix of plastics contaminate each other. Everything that can't be recycled is sent to the landfill as trash. Plastic that can be recycled is sent to the recycling centers, where they separate PET plastics from HDPE. Then they make sure it's all clean. Anything dirty is usually thrown out. That's why it's important to wash dirty plastic before you recycle it. Once it's all sorted, labels are removed and the plastic is shredded, bound together, and sold to processors who melt those shreds into pellets and use them to make new items. Unfortunately, only about 9% of the plastic we recycle actually makes it all the way through the process. Around 16% gets burned for electricity or heat. And the rest? Well, it ends up in landfills or bodies of water. Not good. Plastic recycling also suffers from the fact that each piece can really only be recycled a few times before the quality gets bad enough that it can no longer be used and just gets thrown out. Glass, on the other hand, can be recycled endlessly by crushing, blending, and melting it together with sand and other ingredients. Even still, only 1/3 of the glass thrown away each year in the U.S. is recycled. Still not great. Metal recycling is sent to scrapyards, where it's separated, crushed, compacted, then melted down into sheets, which is used to make new metal items. Unlike plastic or glass, metal fares much better. Close to 70% of all steel in North America is recycled each year. That's more than paper, plastic, and glass combined. Those recycling numbers are a bit eye-opening, and they might make you wonder. How can we make sure more plastic is actually getting recycled rather than piling up on our land and in our seas? Well, the unfortunate truth is, there's no easy answer. But the most common advice: reduce, reuse, recycle. Reduce means to cut back on the amount of stuff we use so we're not making so much trash in the first place. Reuse means finding new ways to use old plastic before you throw it out. And recycling, of course, means cleaning and recycling everything you can. So, how does recycling work? Well, as it turns out, not as well as we might have thought. So be mindful, make extra effort, and feel free to recycle your newfound knowledge as much as you want.
3: Hey, guess what? Scientists have found plastic-eating bacteria. Bacteria that munch on plastic. Could this be the answer to humanity's environmental crisis? After all, we're drowning in tons of plastic, and it's hurting our oceans, the creatures in them, and even our own health. This microscopic plastic eater isn't your average bacteria. Scientists actually found a way to mutate this microorganism and boost its planet-saving power. This little mutant isn't the kind you'd find in some comic book universe. It can't fly, shoot lasers out of its eyes, or sprout claws from its knuckles. Its superpower is simple yet vital for humanity. It can make the world a better place by eating away all the plastic waste. And with about 20,000 water bottles being bought every second around the world, it's got a big job to do. So, why might eating plastic be cooler than shooting lasers? Well, unless you've been living under a rock, you probably know that we're in the grips of a global crisis involving plastic. You see, plastic is the reason why millions of oceanic life die each year. A staggering 19 billion, that's billion with a B, pounds of plastic end up in our oceans every year. Once it's there, it gets ingested by the animals that humans eat, which means our health gets affected too. That's just how the food chain works. You are what you eat, right? Boy, if that's right, then I've become a chocolate chip cookie. Anyways, if you love fish, shrimp, or lobster, just know that a world without seafood is a real possibility if things don't change. Plastic can disrupt ecosystems and create more and more areas where nothing can survive. We don't feel the urgency of the situation because we don't see it every day. If you look outside your window, the street might look clean and there's probably no trash in sight. But the facts show that the Earth is drowning in tons of plastic. 9.1 billion tons, to be exact. Where did all that plastic come from? Well, everyone contributes to it. How many water bottles have you used in your life? What about trash bags, plastic utensils, soda bottles, detergents, body lotion? Boy, when you think about it, so many things come in plastic containers. To be fair, plastic really is a convenient material. It's so much easier to put your sandwich in a Ziploc bag than in a container you'll have to wash later. It's easy to get plastic grocery bags at the store instead of packing reusable ones, to drink from a single-use water bottle when you're out and about instead of toting your own around, and to host a party using plastic plates and utensils instead of washing dinnerware for a ton of people later on. It's also super cheap and lightweight, so it's no wonder plastic is used so much. Plastic is all around us, and get this, it's even inside of us. Yep, plastic is used so extensively that it's been found in human stool. Chances are that you, no matter where you are in the world, are probably pooping out plastic. In fact, there's probably plastic sitting in your gut right now. Plastic is taking over the world. First it was the oceans, then marine life, and now the human body. One of the biggest problems is that plastic takes years and years to biodegrade. The plastic bottle you drank water from will actually outlive you by a long shot. It takes around 400 years for some types of plastic to fully biodegrade, like the ones used in water and soda bottles. As for those seemingly flimsy little plastic straws you drink from, they take about 200 years to break down completely. Now you can see the urgency of the situation. The waste keeps on building up, and it's not going anywhere for hundreds of years. That's why the discovery of this bacteria is so important. It all started with several diligent Japanese researchers who spent 5 years digging through piles of garbage. Yep, 5 years, knee-deep in trash, all in the name of science. And to save the world, of course. In the piles of waste, they discovered a strand of bacteria that's evolved to eat a particular type of plastic, called polyethylene terephthalate. Boy, that's a mouthful. Commonly known as PET or peat. If there's a water bottle in your house right now, look at the bottom label and you'll probably see that it's made of peat. The Japanese researchers' findings were published in the journal Science. According to them, the bacteria could break the plastic down into smaller pieces but not fully eat it away. It took about 6 weeks for the bacteria to eat through a thin layer of plastic. That's when UK scientists from the University of Portsmouth teamed up with the US Department of Energy's National Renewable Energy Laboratory. They were studying a particular enzyme inside the bacteria that allowed it to break down plastic. You see, that's what enzymes do. They're little molecules inside all living organisms that assist in biochemical reactions. Basically, they help your body break stuff down. It'd be cool if after years of strenuous work studying the bacteria, the UK and US scientists had masterfully created an awesome mutant enzyme that would break down plastic a lot faster. But the whole thing actually just happened by accident. As they were studying the enzymes in the bacteria, they decided to tweak it a little bit and inspect it with X-ray technology. They didn't mean to, but the happy accident created an enzyme that was 20% better at eating plastic and could break it down in a matter of just a few days. Enzyme technology could be used to help humanity's trash problem, but it's still in its early stages. The researchers are continuing to tweak the enzyme in hopes that they can improve upon it even further and use it on a larger scale. There just might be an enzyme soon that can eat away plastic even faster because, remember, we got a bunch of it. So, is that it? Have we discovered the magical cure? Is this enzyme your ticket to no more plastic poop? Well, if only. The creation of this super enzyme is a great way to kick off a solution to plastic pollution. But this enzyme, despite its mutant nature, can't undo all the pollution that's currently in the world. Not to mention, we can't expect it to do all the work for us. The fact that people are still buying and discarding plastic by the tons makes it clear that this enzyme can't solve it all. According to CityLab, 1 million water bottles are produced every minute in the world, yet only 10% get recycled. You already know where the rest ends up. As long as people keep buying and using it, companies will continue to manufacture plastic. The cycle will keep on going until the consumer is willing to break it. That's how prevention plays a big role. The mutant enzyme needs your help. Cue the heroic music. Aid the mutant enzyme in its goal to rid the world of plastic by avoiding using it so much. A, it might be a little inconvenient at first. You might spend a bit of money, but you'll be reducing your environmental footprint tenfold and create a better world because of that. Plus, there's a lot in it for you. You'll be saving yourself from all the health risks connected to the ingestion of microplastics. There are tons of ways you can reduce your use of plastic. Get a reusable bottle and fill it up instead of buying cases of bottled water. Don't give in to the lazy convenience of plastic plates and utensils. Use porcelain dinnerware and just do the dishes afterwards. Make it fun and turn on some music or your favorite show. Instead of building your collection of plastic grocery bags, oh come on, every home has a bag full of bags, get a reusable cloth grocery bag. And if you absolutely must use single-use plastics, be sure to recycle them afterwards. If you do this, you won't be contributing to plastic pollution, and hopefully, a newer version of the mutant enzyme can handle the rest.

Yeah.

0: ways to recycle. It cuts down on waste and keeps our planet cleaner. But what happens when you recycle something? How does recycling actually work?
1: Let's find out on today's episode of
2: Colossal Question.
0: It might surprise you to learn, but most recycling centers around the world only accept two types of plastic: polyethylene terephthalate, or PET, and high-density polyethylene, or HDPE. That's right! Not all plastics are recyclable. So how do you tell which ones you can recycle and which ones you can't? Look for the recycling symbol on your plastic item. If there's a number 1, it's PET. And if there's a number 2, it's HDPE. There's a total of 7 numbers you can find inside the recycling symbol. So there's lots of different items that can't be recycled at all. Why? Usually because they're made up of more than one type of plastic. And when they're melted down, the mix of plastics contaminate each other. Everything that can't be recycled is sent to the landfill as trash. Plastic that can be recycled is sent to the recycling centers, where they separate PET plastics from HDPE. Then they make sure it's all clean. Anything dirty is usually thrown out. That's why it's important to wash dirty plastic before you recycle it. Once it's all sorted, labels are removed and the plastic is shredded, bound together, and sold to processors who melt those shreds into pellets and use them to make new items. Unfortunately, only about 9% of the plastic we recycle actually makes it all the way through the process. Around 16% gets burned for electricity or heat. And the rest? Well, it ends up in landfills or bodies of water. Not good. Plastic recycling also suffers from the fact that each piece can really only be recycled a few times before the quality gets bad enough that it can no longer be used and just gets thrown out. Glass, on the other hand, can be recycled endlessly by crushing, blending, and melting it together with sand and other ingredients. Even still, only 1/3 of the glass thrown away each year in the U.S. is recycled. Still not great. Metal recycling is sent to scrapyards, where it's separated, crushed, compacted, then melted down into sheets, which is used to make new metal items. Unlike plastic or glass, metal fares much better. 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That's more than paper, plastic, and glass combined. 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Well, the unfortunate truth is, there's no easy answer. But the most common advice? Reduce, reuse, recycle. Reduce means to cut back on the amount of stuff we use so we're not making so much trash in the first place. Reuse means finding new ways to use old plastic before you throw it out. And recycling, of course, means cleaning and recycling everything you can. So, how does recycling work? Well, as it turns out, not as well as we might have thought. So be mindful, make extra effort, and feel free to recycle your newfound knowledge as much as you want.
3: Hey, guess what? Scientists have found plastic-eating bacteria. Bacteria that munch on plastic. Could this be the answer to humanity's environmental crisis? After all, we're drowning in tons of plastic, and it's hurting our oceans, the creatures in them, and even our own health. This microscopic plastic eater isn't your average bacteria. Scientists actually found a way to mutate this microorganism and boost its planet-saving power. This little mutant isn't the kind you'd find in some comic book universe. It can't fly, shoot lasers out of its eyes, or sprout claws from its knuckles. Its superpower is simple yet vital for humanity. It can make the world a better place by eating away all the plastic waste. And with about 20,000 water bottles being bought every second around the world, it's got a big job to do. So, why might eating plastic be cooler than shooting lasers? Well, unless you've been living under a rock, you probably know that we're in the grips of a global crisis involving plastic. You see, plastic is the reason why millions of oceanic life die each year. A staggering 19 billion, that's billion with a B, pounds of plastic end up in our oceans every year. Once it's there, it gets ingested by the animals that humans eat, which means our health gets affected too. That's just how the food chain works. You are what you eat, right? Boy, if that's right, then I've become a chocolate chip cookie. Anyways, if you love fish, shrimp, or lobster, just know that a world without seafood is a real possibility if things don't change. Plastic can disrupt ecosystems and create more and more areas where nothing can survive. We don't feel the urgency of the situation because we don't see it every day. If you look outside your window, the street might look clean and there's probably no trash in sight. But the facts show that the Earth is drowning in tons of plastic. 9.1 billion tons, to be exact. Where did all that plastic come from? Well, everyone contributes to it. How many water bottles have you used in your life? What about trash bags, plastic utensils, soda bottles, detergents, body lotion? Boy, when you think about it, so many things come in plastic containers. To be fair, plastic really is a convenient material. It's so much easier to put your sandwich in a Ziploc bag than in a container you'll have to wash later. It's easy to get plastic grocery bags at the store instead of packing reusable ones, to drink from a single-use water bottle when you're out and about instead of toting your own around, and to host a party using plastic plates and utensils instead of washing dinnerware for a ton of people later on. It's also super cheap and lightweight, so it's no wonder plastic is used so much. Plastic is all around us, and get this, it's even inside of us. Yep, plastic is used so extensively that it's been found in human stool. Chances are that you, no matter where you are in the world, are probably pooping out plastic. In fact, there's probably plastic sitting in your gut right now. Plastic is taking over the world. First it was the oceans, then marine life, and now the human body. One of the biggest problems is that plastic takes years and years to biodegrade. The plastic bottle you drank water from will actually outlive you by a long shot. It takes around 400 years for some types of plastic to fully biodegrade, like the ones used in water and soda bottles. As for those seemingly flimsy little plastic straws you drink from, they take about 200 years to break down completely. Now you can see the urgency of the situation. The waste keeps on building up, and it's not going anywhere for hundreds of years. That's why the discovery of this bacteria is so important. It all started with several diligent Japanese researchers who spent 5 years digging through piles of garbage. Yep, 5 years, knee-deep in trash, all in the name of science. And to save the world, of course. In the piles of waste, they discovered a strand of bacteria that's evolved to eat a particular type of plastic called polyethylene terephthalate. Boy, that's a mouthful. Commonly known as PET or peat. If there's a water bottle in your house right now, look at the bottom label, and you'll probably see that it's made of peat. The Japanese researchers' findings were published in the journal Science. According to them, the bacteria could break the plastic down into smaller pieces, but not fully eat it away. It took about 6 weeks for the bacteria to eat through a thin layer of plastic. That's when UK scientists from the University of Portsmouth teamed up with the U.S. Department of Energy's National Renewable Energy Laboratory. They were studying a particular enzyme inside the bacteria that allowed it to break down plastic. You see, that's what enzymes do. They're little molecules inside all living organisms that assist in biochemical reactions. Basically, they help your body break stuff down. It'd be cool if after years of strenuous work studying the bacteria, the UK and US scientists had masterfully created an awesome mutant enzyme that would break down plastic a lot faster. But the whole thing actually just happened by accident. As they were studying the enzymes in the bacteria, they decided to tweak it a little bit and inspect it with X-ray technology. They didn't mean to, but the happy accident created an enzyme that was 20% better at eating plastic and could break it down in a matter of just a few days. Enzyme technology could be used to help humanity's trash problem, but it's still in its early stages. The researchers are continuing to tweak the enzyme in hopes that they can improve upon it even further and use it on a larger scale. There just might be an enzyme soon that can eat away plastic even faster because, remember, we got a bunch of it. So, is that it? Have we discovered the magical cure? Is this enzyme your ticket to no more plastic poop? Well, if only. The creation of this super enzyme is a great way to kick off a solution to plastic pollution. But this enzyme, despite its mutant nature, can't undo all the pollution that's currently in the world. Not to mention, we can't expect it to do all the work for us. The fact that people are still buying and discarding plastic by the tons makes it clear that this enzyme can't solve it all. According to CityLab, 1 million water bottles are produced every minute in the world, yet only 10% get recycled. You already know where the rest ends up. As long as people keep buying and using it, companies will continue to manufacture plastic. The cycle will keep on going until the consumer is willing to break it. That's how prevention plays a big role. The mutant enzyme needs your help. Cue the heroic music. Aid the mutant enzyme in its goal to rid the world of plastic by avoiding using it so much. A, it might be a little inconvenient at first. You might spend a bit of money, but you'll be reducing your environmental footprint tenfold and create a better world because of that. Plus, there's a lot in it for you. You'll be saving yourself from all the health risks connected to the ingestion of microplastics. There are tons of ways you can reduce your use of plastic. Get a reusable bottle and fill it up instead of buying cases of bottled water. Don't give in to the lazy convenience of plastic plates and utensils. Use porcelain dinnerware and just do the dishes afterwards. Make it fun and turn on some music or your favorite show. Instead of building your collection of plastic grocery bags, oh come on, every home has a bag full of bags, get a reusable cloth grocery bag. And if you absolutely must use single-use plastics, be sure to recycle them afterwards. If you do this, you won't be contributing to plastic pollution, and hopefully, a newer version of the mutant enzyme can handle the rest.

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Learn faster, learn better.

0: You've probably heard how important it is to recycle. It cuts down on waste and keeps our planet cleaner. But what happens when you recycle something? How does recycling actually work?
1: Let's find out on today's episode of
2: Colossal Question.
0: It might surprise you to learn, but most recycling centers around the world only accept two types of plastic: polyethylene terephthalate, or PET, and high-density polyethylene, or HDPE. That's right! Not all plastics are recyclable. So, how do you tell which ones you can recycle and which ones you can't? Look for the recycling symbol on your plastic item. If there's a number 1, it's PET. And if there's a number 2, it's HDPE. There's a total of 7 numbers you can find inside the recycling symbol. So there's lots of different items that can't be recycled at all. Why? Usually because they're made up of more than one type of plastic. And when they're melted down, the mix of plastics contaminate each other. Everything that can't be recycled is sent to the landfill as trash. Plastic that can be recycled is sent to the recycling centers, where they separate PET plastics from HDPE. Then they make sure it's all clean. Anything dirty is usually thrown out. That's why it's important to wash dirty plastic before you recycle it. Once it's all sorted, labels are removed and the plastic is shredded, bound together, and sold to processors who melt those shreds into pellets and use them to make new items. Unfortunately, only about 9% of the plastic we recycle actually makes it all the way through the process. Around 16% gets burned for electricity or heat. And the rest? Well, it ends up in landfills or bodies of water. Not good. Plastic recycling also suffers from the fact that each piece can really only be recycled a few times before the quality gets bad enough that it can no longer be used and just gets thrown out. Glass, on the other hand, can be recycled endlessly by crushing, blending, and melting it together with sand and other ingredients. Even still, only 1/3 of the glass thrown away each year in the US is recycled. Still not great. Metal recycling is sent to scrapyards, where it's separated, crushed, compacted, then melted down into sheets, which is used to make new metal items. Unlike plastic or glass, metal fares much better. Close to 70% of all steel in North America is recycled each year. That's more than paper, plastic, and glass combined. Those recycling numbers are a bit eye-opening, and they might make you wonder, how can we make sure more plastic is actually getting recycled rather than piling up on our land and in our seas? Well, the unfortunate truth is, there's no easy answer. But the most common advice? Reduce, reuse, recycle. Reduce means to cut back on the amount of stuff we use so we're not making so much trash in the first place. Reuse means finding new ways to use old plastic before you throw it out. And recycling, of course, means cleaning and recycling everything you can. So, how does recycling work? Well, as it turns out, not as well as we might have thought. So be mindful, make extra effort, and feel free to recycle your newfound knowledge as much as you want.